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2: I know of a woman who found herself seated next to her husband at a marriage retreat, making a mental list of all the ways he needed to change. Then, unexpectedly, the Spirit of God started to do some supernatural surgery in her heart.
3: God started peeling back the layers of my heart. There was bitterness, hate, rebellion, and an underlying pride that affected everything.
2: 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She asked God to forgive her, and then she discovered that brokenness brings blessedness. Jesus said, "Blessed are the poor in spirit." As you think about a difficult relationship you may be in, are you sitting back waiting for the other person to change? Could there be some spiritual surgery needed in your own heart? Are you willing to let God show you your needs and change you? With Seeking Him, I'm Nancy DeMoss Wagamuth.
4: 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And have you heard Revive Our Hearts with Nancy DeMoss Wagamuth? 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It's a great program, really focusing on Bible teaching and discipleship. So check it out tonight, 9 o'clock, right here on Family Radio. Well, we've been talking a little bit about the glory of God and what that means for us today. And one of the things that I think we're reminded in Scripture is that we were created to recognize God's glory and to worship Him. Because there's something about the human nature that desires to see something glorious. We're hungry for it. Alexander the Great, he was made king at the age of 20, and he was kind of a glory hunter. He wanted to increase his empire through war. And by the age of 30, he'd created one of the greatest empires the world had ever seen. And legend has it that when he conquered all of the known world, he looked down at his realm and he wept because there wasn't another world for him to conquer. Humans desire glory. We want to recognize glory, to see it. But God made us to glorify Him. Isaiah 43:7 says, "Everyone who is called by my name, who is formed for my glory." Simply put, humans are made to reflect God's glory and enjoy it. I think that's why we read in 1 Corinthians 10, that whether we eat or drink or whatever we do it for the glory of God.

Job 19, verses 25 and 26. For I know that my Redeemer lives, and at the last he will stand upon the earth. And after my skin has been thus destroyed, yet in my flesh I

What a reminder. 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I'm Steve Hiller. 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

This is Family Radio. I'm Steve Hiller, and we've been talking about glory this afternoon, looking at the glory of God versus human glory. We were talking about Alexander the Great just a little bit ago and how he was a glory hunter. He wanted to conquer. Maybe you can kind of relate to that. Maybe you've been looking for glory out there, seeking satisfaction and meaning in the things of this world. Well, the reality is nothing in this world is going to truly satisfy because the glories of this world are fading. But God's glory is perfect, and it's eternal. And as we come to Jesus, we'll find true meaning and purpose. As we reorient our life around Him,

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2: I don't know if you've read the last book in the Bible anytime recently, Revelation 21, but it says there that Jesus the Lamb is the light in the midst of heaven. And Charles Spurgeon, in his morning by morning devotional, says we should quietly contemplate the Lamb as the light of heaven. He says in Scripture, light is the emblem of joy. The joy of the saints in heaven is comprised of this. Jesus chose us, He loved us, He bought us, He cleansed us, He robed us, He kept us, He has glorified us. We are here entirely through the Lord Jesus. He says, light is also the emblem of knowledge. In heaven, our knowledge will be perfect, but the Lord Jesus Himself will be the fountain of it. Dark providences never understood before will then be clearly seen, and all that puzzles us now will become plain to us in the light of the Lamb. Oh, what unfoldings there will be, and what glorifying of the God of love. When Christ receives His people into heaven, He will touch them with the wand of His own love and change them into the image of His manifested glory. They were poor and wretched, but what a transformation. They were stained with sin, but one touch of His finger and they are as bright as the sun, as clear as crystal. All this proceeds from the exalted Lamb. Jesus shall be the center and soul of it all. The Lamb is the light of heaven.
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Psalm 9, verses 1 and 2. I will give thanks to the Lord with my whole heart. I will recount all of your wonderful deeds. I will be glad and exult in you.

Loving the outcome here on Family Radio. Thanks for listening. I'm Steve Hiller. You know, God's love moved him to sacrifice that which meant the most to him, his only son. And our response, if we really understand his love for us, would be to give back to God the things that mean the most to us. You look at the Old Testament, and we see that God set really high standards for the sacrifices he required for his people. He said a worthy sacrifice had to cost the people something. He said in Deuteronomy 17, "You shall not sacrifice to the Lord a bull or a sheep which has any blemish or defect, for that is an abomination to the Lord your God." But as time went on, the people's hearts began to shift away from God, and they began struggling to give God something that was costly. So they would bring the blind and the lame and the sick animals, assuming God couldn't tell the difference. Malachi 1:8 reminds us of that. But God saw what they were doing, and he declared that their offerings were in vain. Throughout the Old Testament period, God was setting the stage for the ultimate, perfect, sinless sacrifice of his son for the sins of humanity. And the offerings that we give back to him reveal our heart's condition. We'll talk more about this in a few minutes on Family Radio.

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1: Picture the moment. A young man drops to one knee, opens a small ring box, and asks her the question that she has longed to hear. And for a moment, she is speechless. But soon a joyful smile, a gentle tear, and then finally an overjoyed yes. The joy of that moment soon gives way to a flurry of phone calls and texts, an unbridled celebration of family and friend. Such are earthly marriages between a man and a woman. Joyful, wonderful, but temporary. Now, consider a far more glorious and permanent marriage that will never end. Unlike human marriage, in which all bonds are broken by death, the marriage of Christ Jesus and his bride, the church, will never be broken, because death will never enter heaven. The unspeakable news that Jesus Christ is gathering his bride from every corner of this world to come to the wedding feast of the Lamb is almost too wonderful to bear. And yet that is the news that we have been commissioned to declare. 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
3: God's purposes do not fail. 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What Jesus set out to do was to save his people, and he accomplished his mission. And he did it effectively for all who are given to him by the Father. His desire was to save some and thereby show his mercy and his grace, and to pass over others and thereby to show his justice and his holiness. And in both cases, the glory of God is made manifest and his holiness and greatness is vindicated, so that God displays in the cross both his justice and his mercy. And those whom he intended to save, he saves. And that is the occasion of our rejoicing.
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4: We were talking just a few minutes ago here on Family Radio about how the offerings that we give to the Lord reveal our heart's condition. God gave us the perfect sacrificial offering in the sending of his son Jesus to go to the cross for us. And a heart that overflows with gratitude for that is going to respond in a selfless devotion. If we're unwilling to sacrifice our time and our possessions, our money, our energy, we indicate that we don't love God as he desires. Henry Blackaby has said, God takes delight in the person who gives to him cheerfully out of a loving heart, a person who understands that God is the source of everything he has, and who knows that God will more than compensate for whatever is sacrificed to him.

0: reading from Proverbs 31. She is a woman of strength and mighty valor. Strength and dignity are her clothing, and she laughs at the time to come. She opens her mouth with wisdom, and the teaching of kindness is on her tongue. Her children rise up and call her blessed. Her husband also, and he praises her. Many women have done excellently, but you surpass them all. Charm is deceitful, and beauty is vain. But a woman who fears the Lord is to be praised. Give her of the fruit of her hands, and let her works praise her in the gates.
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And I don't know about you, but I need to be reminded of God's truth over and over and over again. I have a friend who says, you need to preach the gospel every day to yourself. And I think he's right about that. And so how do we do that? How do we keep getting the word of God into our lives each and every day? And I think one of the great ways to do that is to be listening to the word of God, being taught and preached and sung. And that's what we do all day long here on Family Radio. 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

Fear not, for I am with you. Be not dismayed, for I am your God. I will strengthen you. Yes, I will help you. I will uphold you with my righteous right hand. Family Radio.

You're listening to Family Radio. Thanks for being here. I'm Steve Hiller. And recently, Alistair Begg has been in the book of Daniel. And one of the things that I think as we've been listening and as you read Daniel, that is quick to surface is some of those prophetic visions can be a little tricky, kind of hard to understand. Many struggle to understand that. But does God intentionally keep us from guessing to reward the clever or diligent few? Alistair Begg addresses that coming up next on Truth for Life, right here on Family Radio.

We walk by faith, not by sight. And that demands patience because of what we do not yet know. And faith also demands patience because of what we do not yet have. Look at verse 9. By faith, Abraham went to live in the land of promise. That sounds wonderful, doesn't it? Until you read the next line, as in a foreign land, living in tents with Isaac and Jacob, heirs with him of the same promise. See, living in the land of promise, I mean, that sounds absolutely marvelous. Sounds like heaven on earth. But actually, when Abraham gets to the promised land, it's anything but heaven on earth. He finds that it's already occupied. And so in Acts in chapter 7 and verse 5, we read this, that God gave him no inheritance in it, that's in the promised land, not even a foot's length. He didn't give him a square foot of it. But promised to give it to him as a possession and to his offspring after him, though he had no child. Now, those of you who know the Bible story will recall this remarkable fact that God's people actually had to wait 500 years before God gave them the land. It was only after Abraham and after Isaac and after Jacob and after Joseph and his brothers, and after 400 years in Egypt, and after even the death of Moses, only then in the time of Joshua did God give the promised land to Abraham's descendants. The promised land was not actually given to Abraham. He had the promise of it. And when he was in the land, he didn't own a square foot. He lived by faith on the promise. And in fact, Genesis 23 just presses this point home that when Sarah died, Abraham, though he was a very rich man, it wasn't that he lacked money, Abraham had to go to the Hittites and buy a plot of ground to bury his wife because he didn't own a square foot. And that's the point, of course, of Acts in chapter 7. It was only given years later. So his whole life was lived by faith, and faith demands great patience because he died still not having received the thing that was promised. He lived in tents. He lived on a promise. He endured in the promised land, knowing that one day God would fulfill his promise. One day God would give him a child. One day God would give to his descendants the land, but that day was not yet. So do you see, it was by faith that Abraham journeyed to the land, and it was by faith that Abraham lived in the land all his life until the very day he died. Only then was faith turned to sight for Abraham. Now, here's an interesting question. Which is harder, the journey of faith by which you go to the land, or the life of faith in which you live in the land? One commentator, Philip Hughes, answers that question. He says this: the situation into which Abraham moved on his arrival in the land of promise was a more severe trial of faith than was his call to leave home and family. It was easier for him to live by faith as he journeyed toward the goal than to do so on reaching the goal and finding that the fullness of all that he had been promised was not yet. Now, you see, I think that is a marvelous picture of the Christian life. Coming to faith is like Abraham setting out on the journey to the promised land. But the Christian life is like Abraham living by faith in the promised land. And I expect that when Abraham set out on his journey to the promised land, he would have thought, oh, this is going to be some kind of heaven on earth. And maybe when you became a Christian, you thought, well, now all of my problems are going to be solved. All of my prayers are going to be answered. All of my hard days are going to be behind me.
But you see, when Abraham got into the promised land,

0: And he had to live by faith because the fullness of all that was promised was not yet. Not yet are we free from sin's presence or from its power. Not yet do we enjoy lives of perfect peace. Not yet are we free from sickness and from disease. Not yet is the church without stain and wrinkle. Not yet have the kingdoms of this world become the kingdom of the Lord Jesus Christ. And so not yet do we live in a world of righteousness and justice and peace. And faith demands patience because of what we do not yet know and because of what we do not yet have. So here's the question: how do you find that patience? How do I grow in the patience that faith demands as I live as a Christian in this difficult world? Well, that's just to ask the question: how did Abraham have the patience? How did he have the endurance? How did he have the strength? How did he manage to endure going on day, week, month, year after year, living in tents and knowing that he was a stranger in a foreign land? How can you find the patience? How can you find the endurance that you need in a life of faith in which you will experience many frustrations, many struggles, many disappointments, and losses too?
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0: Well, I want us to look finally and very briefly at the future that faith anticipates. Here's how Abraham did it, verse 10. He was looking forward. He was looking forward to what? To the city that has foundations, whose designer and builder is God. You see what this is telling us? When Abraham got to the promised land, he realized that God had more in store for him than he would ever experience in this world. God had given him great success when he was still worshiping idols. He'd made a fortune in those days. We know that from Genesis chapter 13 and verse 2. Abraham was very rich in livestock, silver, gold. He'd been wonderfully blessed. Very rich man. And then God had given him these marvelous promises that began a whole new chapter of his life, a whole new journey of faith. Oh, it's about more than money. I've got to walk with God. I've got to listen to his word. I've got to put down deep roots into faith in him, the God who has revealed himself to me. And so he goes to the land, and by faith he lives in the land. But every day of his life in the land was spent looking forward. And notice what he was looking forward to. The city. Not a city. The city whose designer and builder is God. And just in case there's any confusion, verse 16 makes it absolutely clear what he was looking for is the heavenly city. That's what sustained him, keeping his eye on the heavenly city. That's how he found the patience to endure the world in which he lived. I think if Abraham could come here today and take a look at our world, I think he would be astonished at the endless arguments that are tearing people apart. Radically different visions of what life in our cities and in our country and in our world should be. And I guess that he might say to us something like this: you're all arguing about how to build your own cities, and I was seeking the city whose builder and designer is God. The city that Abraham was looking forward to is not created by human progress. He's not thinking that somehow we can shape a brave new world where all human dreams will be fulfilled and all human desires will be satisfied. Only God can do that, and it will only happen in his city. All of us have goals in our lives in this world. All of us have things we want to achieve. To get to a certain point in your career, to be married, to have a family, get a certain amount of money that will give you financial security. Or maybe you're thinking more broadly that it's to see certain changes in this world or to see growth in the church or whatever. Whatever it is, here's what we learn from the life of Abraham, the man of faith. When you get there, it won't be what you thought. Listen to these words of C.S. Lewis. If I find in myself desires which nothing in this world can satisfy, the only logical explanation is that I was made for another world. And I guess when Abraham started out on his journey of faith, he really thought that God's promise would be fulfilled in his lifetime. A life of joy and peace in the promised land. That's what I'm heading for. But all his life, he was looking forward to it, and he died in faith, verse 13. Still not having received the thing that was promised, but having seen it and greeted it from afar. Brother, sister, what we have in Jesus Christ in this life is a taste of what God has in store, just a glimpse of what one day we will see in all of its beauty and in all of its glory. And it is in looking forward that we are sustained in patience as we live by faith in this world today. The Christian is always looking forward. You were made for another world. And the deepest thirsts of your soul cannot be satisfied here, only there in the presence of the Lord Jesus Christ. Now, to bring this together in these last moments, we've looked at the obedience that faith brings, the patience that faith demands, and the future that faith anticipates. Someone just might be saying, well, this is really a very old story. And you're talking to us about something that happened 3,000 years ago. You're telling us that God appeared to this man, that God called him, that God gave him these marvelous promises, that he lived in tents and that he was looking for a city. What in the world does that have to do with us living today in the city and the suburbs of Chicago? Let me just try and press this home in these last moments. Listen, God has appeared to you. God has appeared to you. Titus says, the grace of God has appeared, bringing salvation to all people. God didn't simply appear as a man, he became a man. The Word became flesh and dwelt among us. He appeared. God has made himself known to you in Jesus Christ more clearly than he ever did to Abraham. And God calls you. Jesus Christ, the Son of God, calls you to a life of faith and obedience when he says, follow me. That's for you. It's for each and every one of us. He lays claim to your life. He lays claim to your love, and he lays claim to your loyalty. He calls you as clearly as he called Abraham. And God gives you great and precious promises in Jesus Christ. If you will believe in the Lord Jesus Christ, peace will be yours, forgiveness will be yours, his righteousness will be counted as yours, the Holy Spirit will be yours, everlasting life will be yours. And you do, by the way, live in a tent. In fact, the Bible's very specific about that. That's how the Bible describes the human body. It's a fragile structure that one day will be taken down. And every time we get sick, we're reminded of the fragility of the structure in which we live. We live in a tent. It's what my body is. That's what the human body's like. So thank God that if you are in Jesus Christ, you can say with the Apostle Paul, we know that if this tent, which is our earthly home, is destroyed, we have a foundation from God, a house not made with hands, eternal in the heavens. And God has prepared a city for you. Hebrews says of people who believe what God has revealed and trust what God has promised, that they desired a better city, verse 16, a heavenly one. Therefore, God is not ashamed to be called their God, for he has prepared for them a city. Which is why Jesus says, let not your hearts be troubled. You believe in God? He says, believe also in me. Here's why. I go to prepare a place for you, and I will come again to take you to be with myself, so that where I am, you may be also.
1: That's Pastor Colin Smith wrapping up our message, Faith Obeys God, here on Open the Bible. What a way to wrap up, thinking about the fact that God has prepared a city for you. He invites you to come. He invites you to receive his love and his forgiveness and eternal life with him. I hope that you've accepted that relationship with Christ, that you know him in that personal way, that you know that your sins are forgiven and you know his love. If you don't, but you'd like to find out more about how you can receive the love and forgiveness of Jesus in your life and how you can receive the free gift of salvation that he offers to you, I hope you'll contact us here at Open the Bible. Our toll-free number is 1-877-OPEN-365. 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Well, as you give a gift of any amount this month, you're going to receive a copy of Pastor Brad Weatherall's book called Saved to Sin No More. And Colin, who is this book for?
0: Well, it's really for every Christian who wants to make progress in his or her battle against sin. And that's surely got to be everyone who knows and loves the Lord Jesus Christ. You know, I think one of the greatest struggles that we have is just discouragement. And the doctrine of union with Christ is the most encouraging truth that I know in all of the Bible. Faith unites us to the Lord Jesus Christ so that his presence is in us through the Holy Spirit. And when Christ is in us, there's something of the power and the peace and the joy of the Lord Jesus that's actually in us too. And when that's the case, it makes what would have been impossible for us on our own possible because his power and his presence is with us. So getting hold of what it means to actually have Christ in us and for us to be in him, that's union with Christ, is going to be the most encouraging thing for moving forward in the battle against stubborn sins that often defeat us.
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3: If you strip God of his attributes in your thinking, in your doctrine, in your theology, you are committing idolatry. Because the God you are worshiping is not God. 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If your God isn't holy, your God isn't God. You have an idol. Now, I'm speaking to Christians. Your natural disposition as a fallen human being is to be an idol factory. 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
1: Hear the Word. Reading from Exodus 15, verses 11 through 13. Who is like unto thee, O Lord, among the gods? Who is like thee, glorious in holiness, fearful in praises, doing wonders? Thou stretched out thy right hand, the earth swallowed them. Thou in thy mercy hast led forth the people which thou hast redeemed. Thou hast guided them in thy strength unto thy holy habitation. Reading from Exodus 15, verses 11 through 13.
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3: Since God is sovereign over all things, why does He still allow His people to suffer? Hello and welcome to Renewing Your Mind. I'm Dave Theriault and I'm glad you've joined us. This week, Dr. Derek Thomas will help us explore the life of Job, a godly man who experienced great suffering. And stay with us until the end of today's episode to learn how you can receive this entire series on DVD, along with a lifetime of digital access to the messages. As Dr. Thomas said, Job was, perhaps, the godliest person alive at this point in human history. So why did God allow such tragedy to befall him? Here's Dr. Thomas.
4: Let's dive in. The first verse. There was a man in the land of Uz whose name was Job, and that man was blameless and upright, one who feared God and turned away from evil. Well, we're introduced in this opening chapter to a scenario. It's a prologue. We have to understand that Job himself isn't given the information that's given in these two chapters. This is information for us, and then there'll be a lengthy dialogue between Job and his three friends, and then Job and Elihu, and finally between Job and God himself. But the opening two chapters provide for us a prologue to the suffering. Three principal characters emerge. Firstly, Job. Secondly, Satan, or the Satan. And thirdly, God. First of all, Job. I take Job to be a historical person. Ezekiel 14 mentions him along with Abraham. He probably lives at the time of Abraham, perhaps a little before that, though the book itself was probably written after that period. It comes from Uz in the Arabian desert. He's not an Israelite, perhaps representative of, well, humanity in general. He has no lineage. And three times we're told, twice in this opening chapter, once again in chapter 2, that he was blameless and upright, one who feared God and turned away from evil. Those four characteristics about Job: blameless, upright, feared God, turned away from evil. You see it there in the first verse, the opening verse from the author, and then God himself says this about Job in 1:8 and in chapter 2 and verse 3. His godliness showed. He was perhaps the godliest man on the face of the earth. We know that he was very wealthy. We know that he was married. He had a wife, Mrs. Job. We know that he had 10 children, all of whom expire in this opening chapter. But he was also a godly man. It's setting up for us that the suffering that he knows, that he experiences, is not because he wasn't a godly man. We can understand, can't we, why ungodly people suffer. At least we want to think that way. Ungodly people ought to suffer. If anyone should suffer in the world, it should be ungodly people. The problem of the book of Job is, here's a godly man. In fact, the godliest man perhaps on the face of the earth at the time. And he experiences this trauma, this enormous, enormous suffering. These three statements of the godliness of Job, that he was blameless and upright and feared God and turned away from evil, corroborate Job's insistence that he is innocent. Now, we have some problems with innocent suffering, perhaps, and we might tend to say, you know, nobody is innocent. But Job is innocent. He's not sinless. He's a child of Adam. He has original sin. But there's no connection here between any particular sin that he committed and the suffering. So from that point of view, this is an example of innocent suffering. There's another one in John chapter 9, the man that was born blind. The disciples ask Jesus, you remember, who sinned? Was it him or was it his parents? And Jesus says, neither, but that the works of God might be made manifest in him. So this corroborates Job's claim to innocence, but it also exacerbates then the problem. Why does a godly man suffer? In one day, the floor gave way in Job's life. Through successive storms, at what appears to be perhaps a celebration of a birthday, Job loses, well, he loses everything. He loses his wealth, his capital, his income, his 401k, everything. But he loses his 10 children. In one day, one fell swoop. It's hard to imagine what it's like to lose one child. A phone call. It's the police. A knock on the door. Uniformed men, and they look somber. And can we come in? And you know this is not going to be good news. And it's a son, it's a daughter. And in this case, all 10. And they're gone. They're dead. They're killed. An act of immediate pain and suffering and devastating loss. There's Job. You can imagine, perhaps, one of his sons works in the World Trade Center. Job is a man of some reputation in the city. One of his daughters works as an American Airlines stewardess, and so on. You can imagine the scenario. Or maybe it's a scenario that you are all too familiar with because you've experienced something like this in your own life. And the Bible is addressing it here, head on, as it were. Actually, one of the earliest books in the canon of Scripture addresses this very problem. In the next chapter, Job is going to lose his health. We'll cover this in the second lesson. Things go from bad to worse. But first of all, we're introduced to Job, a godly man, perhaps one of the godliest men on the face of the globe. And he experiences this terrible, mind-numbing loss in his life. Now, the second character in this opening chapter is Satan, literally the Satan, the adversary. It's more of a title than it is a name. This is who he is. He's the adversary. He's the opposer. He doesn't appear anywhere else in the book. That's something of a puzzlement. He doesn't appear in the conversation of the friends. He doesn't appear in the conversation of Elihu, this mysterious character who emerges towards the end of the book. Nor does he appear, at least by name, in the dialogue between Job and God in the closing chapters of the book of Job, though some have discerned that in the characters of Leviathan and Behemoth, and we'll come to those eventually, that behind those characters is an allusion to the Satan. What's it saying? Well, the text tells us that there was a day. There was a day when Satan also came among them. Verse 6, there was a day when the sons of God came to present themselves before the Lord, and Satan also came among them. I don't know where this is, somewhere in the universe. But the point of it is, Satan is giving an account to Almighty God. This is not a case of dualism. The reason for suffering is because an equal power of evil and good. No, Satan must come and give an account. We read in verse 8, the Lord said to Satan, "From where have you come?" Satan answered the Lord and said, "From going to and fro and from walking up and down on it." He's a vagabond. He has no home. He's a spiritual tramp. He has nowhere where to call home. And then, in verse 8, the Lord said to Satan, "Have you considered my servant Job, that there is none like him?" And so on. And Satan answers in verse 9 and says, "Does Job fear God for no reason?" Well, there are many things that emerge here. First of all, that there is a connection between Satan and suffering. We're not clear yet what that connection is, but there's obviously a connection. The reason why Job suffers has something to do with Satan. It's not the complete answer. Who is it, after all, who introduces the idea of Job to Satan? Well, it is God. "Have you considered my servant Job?" And you might say, well, with friends like that. Perhaps Satan hadn't even thought about Job until God mentioned it to him. But you see, the solution to the problem of pain and suffering is not Satan. Satan is certainly involved. The darkness, the world of evil, the world of opposition. That's certainly a part of it, but it's not the complete picture. We will have to address the sovereignty of God. God is in this suffering. God is in this trial. God is the one who introduced Job to Satan. Indeed, we get the impression here that Satan cannot lift a finger unless God gives his approval. In the course of this first chapter, Satan is given permission. Let's use that word for now. He's given permission to engage Job, but he cannot touch him personally. Now, in the second chapter, he'll be allowed to touch Job, and Job will become sick, a sickness that is life-threatening. But who sets the barriers? Who sets the limits? Who sets the coordinates within which Satan can do his dastardly work? Well, God does. God does. Satan is a liar. Satan is a cheat. He's one who misrepresents. But he has no ultimate authority. He's involved. Why is there suffering? Why is there trial? Why is there difficulty? Because we live in a supernatural world of good and evil. We live in a world where Satan exists. We wrestle not against flesh and blood, but against principalities and powers, against the rulers of the darkness of this world. We have to reckon on that. Job chapter 1 tells us you need to reckon on the presence and activity and reality of Satan. And he hates God. He hates God. He is pure evil. That's almost two words in opposition to each other. He's pure evil. It's hard to imagine what that is. The malevolence. He lives out his existence in order to thwart the purposes of God. And he gets at God's people, gets at people like Job. Well, people like you, people like me. There's Job and there's Satan. And then in the third place, well, there's God. We talk about the problem of pain. C.S. Lewis wrote a very important book, still perhaps one of the great texts on this issue, The Problem of Pain. Actually, we could refer to it as the problem of God. What is the problem in chapter 1? Well, we understand pain. There's pain in the world. There's suffering in the world. The question is, why doesn't God prevent it? Why doesn't God do something about it if he's sovereign, if he has all authority in heaven and in earth, if he's the creator of the ends of the earth, if he's all-powerful? Why doesn't he do something about it? Is it a problem relating to his will? Is it that he's sovereign, but he's unwilling? He's sovereign, but there's something that's hindering him. Is that the answer? Or is it that he's willing, but he's just not sovereign? He wants to prevent it, but he cannot do so. The problem here is, well, we could say it's the problem of God. Does God stand the test of trial? You remember what Job says in verse 21. Naked I came from my mother's womb, and naked shall I return. The Lord gave, and the Lord has taken away. Blessed be the name of the Lord. Those are beautiful words, astonishing words, especially in the context. There's a man who's lost everything, and he's lost his 10 children. Unimaginable, very difficult for us to fathom the depths of the pain that he's experiencing. And what is his immediate response? The reflex of the godliness of this man's heart. It is to acknowledge the sovereignty of God. There are people, ministers of the gospel, they intend good, they mean well, as we say. And they'll say it at a funeral, especially funerals where the circumstances are bad. And they'll say things like, don't blame God. You know, he wasn't there. He wasn't in this. His hands were tied. He wasn't looking. This is someone else, something else. It's Satan, or it's the universe itself. It's the law of nature, or some such thing. Some theodicy that is intended to relieve us from attributing any of this to God. Well, we do need to be careful. God is not the author of sin. He's not the author of sin. But God's sovereign hand is involved. Nothing happens without God willing it to happen. Without God willing it to happen before it happens. Without God willing it to happen in the way that it happens. God is all powerful. He is all sovereign. The problem here is, how can God be sovereign and permit things like this? Well, that's the issue. That's the issue Job himself is going to deal with. This is an extraordinary admission on Job's part at the end of chapter 1. He's not going to stay here. The Lord gave and the Lord has taken away. Blessed be the name of the Lord. I've experienced this many times. When sudden death has come upon a family, and the family have responded with Job 1:21. I've experienced this many times. There seems to be a sense of peace, and they rest in the sovereignty, in the safety of the sovereignty of God. I may not understand. I may not comprehend all of the reasons for why these things are happening. But I know this. The Lord gave and the Lord has taken away. And I trust him. Now, that's not where Job is going to remain. That's where he starts. He's going to walk into very dark places. And I've experienced that too. Sometimes 6 weeks after a bereavement. I don't know why 6 weeks, but 6 weeks after a bereavement, people are in a different place. Something of the reality of it has begun to sink in. The unchangeability of it. They realize this isn't a dream. They realize that this cannot be undone. They realize there are consequences now that are going to affect the entire course of one's life. Changes that cannot ever be undone. And sometimes it's a very different house when you visit 2 months, 3 months, 6 months, a year later. Job is going to descend into dark places. He's going to ask all kinds of questions. Difficult questions, moral questions, theological questions, philosophical questions, questions that are, accusatory. Accusatory of his friends, but accusatory of God. He's going to question God's ways. He's going to question God's will. He's going to question God's justice. But God is unjust. People lose their faith in circumstances like this. You know, if God is big, why doesn't he stop it? Why doesn't he prevent it? I can't believe that God would allow this to happen. And that's a slippery slide into a loss of faith. People get angry with God. They drift away. They excuse their unbelief, carrying this resentment that turns into, a bitterness. How would you want to respond? Let's back away from this chapter. We'll have time to talk about the philosophical issues in the lessons that follow. But how would you want to respond if something of this nature were to occur to you? And we would say, God forbid that it should or would. But supposing it did. Tomorrow, next week. Don't you want to say, I want to respond like Job responded. I want Job 1:21. Then you need to learn it. You need to know this text. The Lord gave and the Lord has taken away. Blessed be the name of the Lord. So that it becomes an instinct, becomes a reflex. If in the awesome sovereign purposes of God, in his extraordinary providence, something like this should happen. That's where I want to be. That's the response I want to give to my friends, to my church family, to myself, but to God, to my blessed Savior, the Lord Jesus, because I know he loves me. He's always loved me, and he can never cease to love me. The book of Job is an extraordinary book. We are going to travel into very dark and difficult places. Accusations that are quite breathtaking in their nature and character. But chapter 1 and verse 21 is where we want to be, you and I. Why don't we all pray that this would be the response that we would give if a trial of this magnitude should ever befall us? We would rest in his sovereignty, knowing his love, knowing that nothing ever happens to us that is outside of his gracious purposes for us.
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1: Well, life in this fallen world is complex. 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Listeners send me questions. I find the best ones and put them to longtime pastor and author John Piper. And together we open our Bibles for answers. I'm your host, Tony Ranke, with today's question. The Apostle Paul employs a startling phrase in 2 Corinthians chapter 6, verse 10. He says, sorrowful, yet always rejoicing. It's startling because he's talking about his own testimony of rejoicing in sorrow, and those two experiences run consecutively in his life. Sorrow and joy coexisted in his experience at the same time. It's simply a truism of life that good things and bad things are always happening to us all the time simultaneously in our lives. That's just normal Christian living. Picking up from this point, here's Pastor John preaching in Vancouver in 2015.
2: How can it not be the case? So we Christians are complicated people. We should not think of all these calamities, like you could add your personal calamity to my list. We shouldn't think of those as exceptional, like occasional. Occasionally there's a calamity. Are you kidding me? 50 million people die in the world every year. 5,707 people die every hour. 95 every minute. Breathe in, breathe out. Four people have died. Calamities are not exceptional. They're just a breaking of the surface of the ocean of sorrow. So we notice them a little more than what's going on right now in Vancouver as we speak, in hospitals, in nursing homes, in hospice care. It is utterly naive to think that there are good times and bad times. Sequentially, there are good times and there are bad times, always, all the time, simultaneously. And if you walk through the world with a heart ready to weep with those who weep, ready to rejoice with those who rejoice, you will be a very strange and wonderful person. So I want to ask, why do we have a world like this? Why so much pain? Why so much conflict? Why so much suffering? Why so much death? It is a horrible place. It is a conveyor belt of corpses. Millions of people right now are weeping their eyes out over the sorrows in their lives as we speak. Why such a world? Now, before I go to the Bible and try to give you pointers for you to think about, let me tell you something that I think I found very shocking when I realized it. God has ordained in his mercy that sometimes very unbelieving people wake up to his reality because of pain, not because of its absence. For example, suppose you're a professor in a university and you've absorbed a postmodern mindset that playfully says what's right for you is right for you, and what's right for me is right for me, and what's wrong for you is wrong for you, and what's wrong for me is wrong for me, and we don't impose our morality on each other. There is no one absolute right and wrong, good and bad, beautiful and ugly that gets squashed down onto our own perceptions and preferences. That's just rampant, right? That's just rampant. And it is playful, and it is going to come to an end when that professor walks into a real living Holocaust himself. So whatever the situation is, he walks into an experience of 6 million Jewish people murdered, or 60 million under the Stalinist regime starved and killed in the gulags. Or we're celebrating 100 years this year since the Armenian genocide of the Turkish people slaughtering 1.5 million Armenians between Turkey and Syria in 1915. You walk into that as a professor who's been playing word games on tenure with students, fitting them to be destroyed by the world in which they live with this absolute nonsense. And what's right for you is right for you. What's wrong for me is wrong for me. And suddenly he is so confronted by an evil, he finds welling up out of his heart a statement he thought would never come. That is evil. And suddenly he realizes what he just said. He does not mean, well, if you don't think it's evil, you don't have to think it's evil. You can think it's good. He has just woken up from a dream world, an academic dream world. And he knows he has made a pronouncement of absolute significance. That's evil. That's evil. And he knows, he's a professor. He knows and he realizes, I have just broken every rule in my philosophy, and I cannot deny what I am saying. That's evil, and I don't mean it's the result of chemical synapses popping in my evolutionary primate brain. I mean, it's real. I mean, it has significance. I mean, it is a moral reality. It holds for everybody. This is not part of what I was thinking. This is evil. And he knows pronouncements like that are meaningless unless there's an absolute. And where do they come from? They come from God or nowhere. You live a life of meaninglessness. You're a bag of chemicals and electrical impulses, just moving in a kind of evolutionary movement of time and chance with no significance to your moral judgments whatsoever, unless God is. It happens. In other words, it happens that in the midst of evil, evil becomes the very moment and means by which a person can awaken to the fact that we're not playing games. We're not just stuff. It is a wonderful thing that God has mercy like that in the midst of such great evils. So here we are at my question. Why such a world? And we are biting off the biggest problem in the world. And so I just don't mean to claim to have the last answer with every strand neatly woven into a fabric of perfect knowledge. I don't mean that. I want to offer you glimpses of answers that are really here, I believe. You can live by these and ask you to go home and consider whether these things are so, like good Bereans in the chapter 17 of Acts. So here's my first wrong answer. The reason this world exists with its calamities and conflicts and suffering and death is because God is not in control. I've already rejected that there's no God. I'm just saying, answer number two that's wrong, he's not in control. He's looking down and it's wheeling out of control. And there's nothing he can do about it. That's not a true answer. Some people opt for that answer. Biblically, it won't hold. It's because God is not in control. I've already rejected that there's no God. I'm just saying, answer number two that's wrong, he's not in control. He's looking down, and it's wheeling out of control. And there's nothing he can do about it.

0: sparrows sold for a penny, and not one of them will fall to the ground apart from your Father. That's a first century way of looking for the most random and insignificant event in the world and claiming God governs it. Are not two sparrows sold for a penny, and not one of those sparrows in the darkest forests of Papua New Guinea falls dead without God deciding that that happened.
1: It's just a little taste of an excellent sermon titled The Pain of the World and the Purposes of God, preached in Vancouver on April 26, 2015. The whole message is available at desiringgod.org right now. Go listen to it. This clip came in from Nick in Savannah, Georgia. Thank you, Nick, for sending this in. And thank you for listening to Ask Pastor John, a podcast from Desiring God. 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I'm your host, Tony Ranke. We'll see you next time.

Ephesians chapter 3, verses 16 through 18, that He would grant you, according to the riches of His glory, to be strengthened with might through His Spirit in the inner man, that Christ may dwell in your hearts through faith, that you, being rooted and grounded in love, may be able to comprehend with all the saints what is the width and length and depth and height, and to know the love of Christ.

0: For God so loved the world that he gave his only begotten Son, that whoever believes in him should not perish, but have everlasting life. 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
2: 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Where are you? Are you on his left hand, with the goats, with his enemies, with the wicked? Or are you on his right? Have you become a sheep by faith in the Lord Jesus? Where are you?
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2: Greetings. Let's open God's word to Psalm 36, to the chief musician, a psalm of David, the servant of the Lord. An oracle within my heart concerning the transgression of the wicked. There is no fear of God before his eyes, for he flatters himself in his own eyes when he finds out his iniquity and when he hates. The words of his mouth are wickedness and deceit. He has ceased to be wise and to do good. He devises wickedness on his bed. He sets himself in a way that is not good. He does not abhor evil. Your mercy, O Lord, is in the heavens. Your faithfulness reaches to the clouds. Your righteousness is like the great mountains. Your judgments are a great deep. O Lord, you preserve man and beast. How precious is your loving kindness, O God. Therefore, the children of men put their trust under the shadow of your wings. They are abundantly satisfied with the fullness of your house, and you give them drink from the river of your pleasures. For with you is the fountain of life. In your light, we see light. O, continue your loving kindness to those who know you, and your righteousness to the upright in heart. Let not the foot of pride come against me. Let not the hand of the wicked drive me away. There the workers of iniquity have fallen. They have been cast down and are not able to rise. Let's pray. Lord, we thank you that in a world surrounded by evil, where there is wickedness, where there are lies everywhere, we don't know where to turn to find the truth. But we thank you that your righteousness is in the heavens. Your truth is reaching to the clouds. You reign over us, and you do it with truth and with goodness, always doing what is right, never doing what is evil. So, Lord, we thank you. We praise you for your loving kindness. And we pray that we would find shelter under the shadow of your wings. We ask it in Jesus' name. Amen. Jesus gives us the picture of the last day where God sets Jesus on the throne to judge all mankind, everyone who has ever lived. So those now living, those who have gone before us, those who come after us, and all humanity that has ever lived, billions and billions and billions of people, we're all separated. And there's only one deciding factor that matters on that day. There, the judge of all the earth sits on his throne, and we are either put on his left hand or on his right. We're either the goats who are at war with the Lord Jesus Christ, or we are the sheep who've bowed our knees and said, Jesus Christ is Lord, and we become his sheep. Well, that's the only question that will ultimately matter. Where are you in relationship to God, in relationship to the Lord Jesus Christ? Psalm 36 gives us a similar picture, even in the structure of the psalm. On one side are the wicked, and then at the center is God and his glory and his goodness, and then on the other side are God's people who trust in him. And the only question that matters, and this is really picturing all of reality, is this: how do you relate to God? Where are you? Are you on his left hand with the goats, with his enemies, with the wicked? Or are you on his right? Have you become a sheep by faith in the Lord Jesus? Where are you? Well, God is at the center, and everything is determined by our relationship to God. On the first side, this psalm actually begins with the wicked. It starts there. This is where all of us begin by nature, as children of Adam. And there's this oracle that speaks deep within the soul of the wicked. And the oracle, the voice that matters most, who do you listen to, is sin. The wicked begin by listening not to the voice of God. We always have the voice of God going forth. If you step outside your door, there's the voice of God in creation, in the heavens, in the sky, in the trees and grass and birds. Everything that you see, even your own face in the mirror, is an image of God. His voice goes out everywhere. But the question is, which voice are you listening to? Do you listen to God's voice, or do you listen to the voice of sin? And here is this oracle, this determining voice that guides your life. And that voice is sin, speaking deeply within the soul. And where does it begin? What does the voice say? Don't fear God. God doesn't matter. He's not important. He really has nothing to do with your life. Just push him far from you. Don't be afraid. Nothing will happen to you, no matter what you do. And so the evil life begins by pushing aside the fear of God. So there is no fear of God before his eyes. This is the foundation of everything evil that has ever happened. William Plumer was a pastor in the 1800s and said, when a man has no fear of God, he is prepared for any crime. That's the beginning of the greatest evils that have ever been committed. Don't fear God. Charles Spurgeon said a similar thing. He who makes little of God makes much of himself. Once we have dethroned God and pushed him from the edges to the edges of the universe, and he doesn't matter anymore, well, what becomes the center in this great gap? Nature abhors a vacuum. It will not have an empty place. So we put ourselves in the front and center, and everything becomes about us. And then there's a progression that continues to go down. We then no longer have a way of discerning what is good and what is evil. We don't even see it anymore. We lose wisdom. It says he has ceased to be wise and do good. We quit doing what is good because God is gone. The only thing that matters is us. So anything that serves us, the center of the universe, then becomes what we choose. There's no longer a question of what is good and what is evil. It is only a question of what serves me. And then any kind of cruelty comes from that. So we quit doing what is good because we're not able to tell. Once we've thrown out the fear of God, we no longer have a measuring stick for what is good. And so then we become so wicked that here's where it ends. He devises wickedness on his bed. Have you ever been awake at night thinking, what more evil can I do? What are some new ways? This is not just being caught by evil, being trapped with a hidden net that you didn't see, and then all of a sudden, there you are again doing something wrong. No, this is someone who is looking for evil and devising new ways. There's the depths of our sin. And we no longer are repulsed by what is wrong. So we just do it. We throw ourselves in with abandon. The pastor, James Montgomery Boyce, said, when we do this and we think, Good is evil. Evil is really what we want. Truth is wrong. And lies are really what we want. And wretched, miserable things become our joy. The word we have for this is crazy. Well, we lose our minds when we turn from the Lord. And then that leads us to say with great joy, as Christians who hate what we once loved, we hate our sin. We now love what we once hated, which is God and the Lord Jesus Christ. And then we come to this conclusion, after we are surrounded by evil and we see it and we experience it and we suffer under evil, this is what we say, Lord, your loving kindness is in the heavens. Your faithfulness reaches to the clouds. This is our great joy. God is not like the evil that we've seen in this world. Well, let's pray and give him thanks for who he is. Lord, we pray that you would turn us from everything evil, turn us from the evil of our own souls, and show us the glory of the steadfast love of the Lord Jesus. We ask it in Jesus' name. Amen.
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4: Hear the Word, reading from Psalm 41, verses 1 through 3. Blessed is he that considereth the poor. The Lord will deliver him in time of trouble. The Lord will preserve him and keep him alive. And he shall be blessed upon the earth, and thou wilt not deliver him unto the will of his enemies. The Lord will strengthen him upon the bed of languishing. Thou wilt make all his bed in his sickness. Reading from Psalm 41, verses 1 through 3.

0: Picture the moment. A young man drops to one knee, opens a small ring box, and asks her the question that she has longed to hear. And for a moment, she is speechless. But soon, a joyful smile, a gentle tear, and then finally, an overjoyed yes. The joy of that moment soon gives way to a flurry of phone calls and texts, an unbridled celebration of family and friend. Such are earthly marriages between a man and a woman. Joyful, wonderful, but temporary. Now, consider a far more glorious and permanent marriage that will never end. Unlike human marriage, in which all bonds are broken by death, the marriage of Christ Jesus and his bride, the church, will never be broken, because death will never enter heaven. The unspeakable news that Jesus Christ is gathering his bride from every corner of this world to come to the wedding feast of the Lamb is almost too wonderful to bear. And yet, that is the news that we have been commissioned to declare. 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
2: As her daughters grow, Kristen Weatherall wants them to become beautiful in all the ways that matter. So she wrote them a poem.
3: What makes you beautiful, my dear, is not your eyes, your ears, your nose, the face that your reflection shows. It's not about the things you do, the gifts and work God's given you.
2: That poem became the devotional for girls titled, What Makes You Beautiful?
3: It's not what people say or do, but what God says is true of you. For God says beauty is the art of loving Him with all your heart.
2: This is Revive Our Hearts with Nancy DeMoss Wolgemuth, author of Lies Women Believe and the Truth That Sets Them Free. For Monday, August 10th, I'm Dana Gresh. I've got Kristen Weatherall with me today. She's a wife, a mom, and the author of numerous books, including Help for the Hungry Soul, Humble Moms, and the award-winning Hope When It Hurts. Kristen, welcome back to Revive Our Hearts. You know, you've really become a Revive Our Hearts favorite.
3: Well, you're my favorite, so I'm just so thankful to be here. Thank you for having me. It's a privilege.
2: I have a really humdinger of a question. I've never said humdinger actually on the Revive Our Hearts air before, but I just did. The last time we got together to interview, you were having what I'd call one of those sanctifying mom days. I don't know if you remember. Yeah. So how is momming going today? How is today?
3: Oh, well, it's so funny that you say that, because I prayed on the way here. I said, Lord, I know that tears can be good. Tears are healing. Sometimes people just need to hear the person who's speaking cry, because they need to know that they're human too. But please, I would just like to not cry today. Please. No, motherhood is, as we raise these precious little souls, I'm just constantly humbled. I'm constantly humbled by my need for God to basically do the same work in my heart that I'm wanting him to do in their hearts.
2: Yeah.
3: Yeah. So I'm sitting before you needing God's grace, tired because my son woke up at 4:50 a.m. because his hand hurt. And so it's, you know, one day at a time, by God's grace.
2: Why did his hand hurt?
3: I don't know. We never figured it out, but alas.
2: You were up bright and early.
3: Alas.
2: I feel for you. My dog, for whatever reason, barked at 5:40 this morning and never went back to sleep after that. Okay, you have felt led by the Lord to really focus on the topic of true beauty for your two beautiful girls. Mm-hmm. Tell us about your girls first.
3: Yes, I would love to. My eldest is Joanna, and she will be true girl age very soon. She will be 8 in October.
2: I will send her a welcome box. She's going to need that very soon.
3: Yes, and my youngest is Lydia, and she is 2.5. So they are dear sisters, and then I have my little five-year-old son, John, in the middle of them. But I think about them, pray for them all the time because I am a female, and I know the struggles that females go through.
2: So you must already be beginning to see the battle for beauty in their hearts. How are you seeing that?
3: Well, I think it starts early, and some of it is good. You know, God made us for himself. God made us to be drawn to glorious, beautiful things because he's glorious and beautiful. And, you know, I, from the very beginning, have seen Joanna being drawn to Disney princesses. Mm-hmm. And that's not a bad thing, but I wrote her a poem that I hoped might become like a picture book or something to direct her heart to the source of true beauty. Because when we look at a lot of these messages that we're seeing in these movies, it really is about appearance. It really is about even how you behave. And that's not where beauty's found. The world will throw lies at us all the time. But I see in them frequently a desire to be told, you're really beautiful, mm-hmm. and to adorn themselves. And so what a neat way to get to point them to the one who can adorn them.
2: That's right. You know, and I think we have this desire in us with our girls to tell them they're beautiful. I didn't ever feel like telling my son that.
3: Right.
2: But I felt like telling my girl that. And the world has sort of had a backlash against that by saying you should never tell them they're beautiful. You should tell them they're strong. You should tell them they're independent. You should tell them they're capable. You should tell them they're smart. And I'm not sure that our over-focus and obsession with external physical beauty, the answer of that is never to affirm it. What is it that you want your daughters to know about their beauty?
3: Well, a number of things, but ultimately, I want them to know that they're beautiful because they're made in the image of God. They're beautiful because God is their maker and their creator, and he has imprinted his own image upon them. And isn't that what I still need to hear every single day? Because even I am looking left and right to try and figure out what gives me value and what brings me worth. And at the end of the day, mm-hmm. it's not how many books I've written, and it's not how well my kids are doing. It's not the way that I look. It's the fact that I'm made in the image of God. I really do have eternity stamped upon my heart because he's done that.
2: Okay, you say that like it's easy to figure out. And I'm looking at you. You are really, God did well when he made you.
3: Oh.
2: You are a beautiful, beautiful woman. You are a gorgeous woman. So, I mean, have you had beauty struggles? Did you struggle to figure that out? Did you struggle to get to the point where you believed what has value in terms of beauty is not what I look at in the mirror, but it's this stamp of God's image on my spirit?
3: Yeah, I have. And I would say, you know, where does it come from? I don't know. Is it just a sense in our fallen spirit, the spirit that's been affected by sin, where we are looking elsewhere for worth and dignity? But I would say, especially in like the formative years of high school and college, where you become attuned to what's around you. When you're really little, kids just don't care. And that's just so wonderful. Mm-hmm. I love that about little kids. They are not worried about what other people think. And I think that's why Jesus says that we're to come to him like little children. There's just no pretense.
2: Mm-hmm.
3: What you see is what you get, and they just don't really care. And then suddenly, as we develop and mature, we're suddenly aware, oh, people have thoughts. Maybe they're about me. So I would say, especially in the college years when I was trying to figure out what it meant to just live on my own as an independent person, I've always been very driven. And body image issues, I would say, kind of took root in that time. And I wouldn't say in the least that I struggled with an eating disorder or anything like that, but I would say that I struggled with some disordered thinking about taking care of myself, about my body, about exercise, about eating. And honestly, Dana, it wasn't until the Lord took the legs out from under me and I found out that I had Lyme disease, and all of that was just completely taken from me that he began to do a great healing work.
2: How old were you when that happened?
3: Yeah, it wasn't until a number of years later. I wasn't diagnosed with Lyme until 2014, so I would have been 25 years old.
2: So you're a young adult. So yeah. You suffered through those teen years and those college years and like most of us trying to figure it out. How did being diagnosed with a disease, how did that sort through all those beauty lies for you?
3: It's a great question. I couldn't exercise anymore. I was so weak. Mm-hmm. Some of my symptoms involved joint pain, muscular weakness, chronic fatigue. My immune system was completely shot. So all the things that I prided myself on before, I'm training for a sprint triathlon. I have all these goals. I've always been very type A. So if I have a goal, I go and I get it. And I think that's how I thought about some of these things. I have a goal. And so I need to work out so many times a week in order to achieve the goal. I need to eat a certain way so that my muscles are healthy. And then suddenly you feel terrible and you can't do any of the things that you wanted to do. And it's incredibly reorienting and incredibly humbling. Like, I am more than my body, but also God is going to redeem my body someday. And someday I'm going to have a body that doesn't break down. And that, it was just very reorienting, very perspective shifting for me.
2: Yeah. So my husband, Bob, and I have just walked through this because he's had long COVID and the same kind of things. Muscle pain, joint pain, fatigue, everything gets stripped away. And you have to stand before the Lord and ask what your value really lies in. And it sounds to me like, I'm thinking of when you're sharing your testimony, 1 Timothy 4:8 says, bodily training does have some value, right? But godliness has a much higher value. Our spiritual training has a much higher value. And it sounds to me like when you're talking about your standard of beauty and physical wellness, you were emphasizing the bodily training.
3: Absolutely.
2: And
3: absolutely.
2: The Lord brought you to a place of reckoning.
3: Yeah, that's right. And it makes me think too of Isaiah 40, verses 7 and 8. The grass withers, the flower fades when the breath of the Lord blows on it. Surely the people are grass. The grass withers, the flower fades, but the word of the Lord endures forever, right? Godliness has value in every way. That will last. And we're not, you know, Christians are not Gnostics. We don't disparage the body.
2: Right.
3: We're not saying our bodies are bad. God created us with bodies. And Jesus was raised from the dead in a body. And someday God will raise our bodies to be like his glorious body. So God cares about our bodies. But these earthly bodies are not forever.
2: Right.
3: And I think when we have a very physical, real understanding of that, it gives us perspective about what does endure forever.
2: Mm. So I think you have figured out some really important things. It sounds like you figured them out in your 20s. That's about when I figured out some of these beauty lies myself in my 20s. Mm. But you kind of would like your daughters not to have to learn on the hot pavement of life what it took you so long to learn. Is that what's burning in your heart? Am I sensing?
3: Oh, absolutely. I think God is helping me come to peace with the reality, though, that some of these lessons will just have to be learned.
2: Yeah.
3: And I can't protect them from everything, and I can't control everything, but I can teach them. I can teach them. I can say, here is part of my story. You know, I feel so privileged that I get to write these resources that I can hand them and say, I wrote this for you. This is something that I wish I had, something that I wish I had thought more about in those years. And I hope, you know, by God's grace, I hope that I model it. I know that I'm not a perfect person. None of us are. But by God's grace, I hope that I model it. And yet I know I can't.
2: Yeah.
3: I can't control or protect them from the work that God is going to do. You know, despite me or through me or whatever it is, God's going to do his work in their lives.
2: That's right.
3: And that does bring me a lot of peace.
2: It does. It brings me peace too. Okay. So you sat down one day and you, or I don't know, was it one day? How long did it take you? You wrote a poem about beauty for your daughters. Tell us the story of what led up to writing that poem.
3: Well, I was thinking about my daughter, Joanna, who was 5 at the time. Lydia was not with us yet. And her obsession with Disney princesses. And we really did try and screen some of those movies, but some of them are really great, you know, sweet movies. And so we would watch parts of them with her and read books. And she was just so drawn to beautiful things and princessy things. And so I just decided I would write her a picture book, giving her a better vision for beauty. And so that's what the poem is. It was actually a picture book that was intended for my Joanna. And when I submitted it to the publisher, they said, we're wondering if developmentally this is maybe a little above that age group. And so perhaps it's a resource for preteens. Maybe we expand it and turn it into a devotional, and the poem is a part of it. So that's how What Makes You Beautiful came to be. And I've been pretty humbled because my daughter was excited about it for about 2 days. We did 2 days of devotions yeah. together. And then she said, we'll do this another time.
2: We'll do this when, when she's 10 or 12 or 13, she'll be ready for it. So you've written this poem. It's radically vulnerable. It's beautiful. They're the words of discipleship from a mother's heart to a daughter's heart in an area where the battle will be thick. The battle over what she thinks and believes when she looks in the mirror and sees herself. What part of this poem is maybe the most poignant, most precious, most meaningful to you that you really want your girls to grasp onto? Would you read that for us?
3: I would love to. It's a little section toward the end. It says, what makes you beautiful, my dear, is not your eyes, your ears, your nose, the face that your reflection shows. It's not about the things you do, the gifts and work God's given you, the risks you take, the friends you make, or beauty for pure beauty's sake. It's not what people say or do, but what God says is true of you. For God says beauty is the art of loving him with all your heart.
2: That is beautiful. Of course, there's a few pages of the poem before that and about a page after that. But the book is divided up to where we hear a little bit of the poem on each day's Devo. So let's go into that day's Devo or some of the content from what you just read. And where do you go in God's word to really help her learn that beauty is the art of loving him with all of your heart?
3: Yeah, well, in that day's devotional, the scripture that we look at is Deuteronomy 6, which is the greatest commandment. You shall love the Lord your God with all your heart and with all your soul and with all your might. And God says, these words that I command you today shall be on your heart. So what is the great aim of our life? Where is highest joy to be found? It's in loving the Lord, because that's what we were made for. And yet our hearts are just so drawn to so many other loves. And it's not that we can't love other things. And I hope that I teach on that faithfully in this book, that it's God created us also to enjoy his good gifts. And he created us to be pointed to him in so many of the things that we enjoy. And yet they're not ultimate things. They're meant to point us to the gift, which is him. So yeah, growing and loving the Lord, isn't that our great privilege and our great challenge in the Christian life?
2: And you know, I'm sitting here thinking, as you say, you know, what makes you beautiful, my dear? It's not your eyes, your ears, your nose, the face that your reflection shows. And yet, everything is a picture of a spiritual truth, right? Every physical reality is directing us to him. Romans 1:20, creation screams out to us about his power and his character. And you've even mentioned the whole princess idea, right? Mm-hmm. Even that, isn't that us trying to tell the story of God's rescue of our heart?
3: Yes. Yes. The kids and I talk about that all the time. Yes.
2: What do you tell them?
3: Yeah. Well, often, sometimes my daughter will roll her eyes at me because she knows that I'm going to do this almost every time. But we'll just try and figure out how God's story is in every other story. Because his story is the source. It's where we got all of our best ideas from. It's from him. Yeah. You know, so we'll look at a movie like Beauty and the Beast. That's my favorite Disney movie. Belle is my favorite Disney princess. And I think we see there a picture of how a faithful love actually changes a heart. So I think Belle, in a sense, is almost a picture of Christ and how he comes to love the unlovable, and in loving them, he changes them. And we even see like this glorious picture of the resurrection at the end, where this beast dies, but then he's raised into his actual self.
2: Yeah.
3: And that's what's going to happen to us. So I light up every time I talk about it. And my daughter looks at me and she's like, really, Mom, again?
2: No, I love it. I love it so much. There's a Christy Knuckles song. Have you listened to the Christy Knuckles Lullabies for the Beloved album?
3: I have not, but I've heard of it. Yes.
2: He's amazing. And she has some lyrics in one of those songs that says, every fairy tale you've heard, they have borrowed your story. Mm, and it's just the concept that every fairy tale that you're going to read is really our hearts just reaching out for the rescue story of Jesus Christ. So you let them roll their eyes when you tell them that every time. They're going to be telling the kids behind them. It's so fun. I remember sitting at a fire pit and overhearing one of my daughters, who was in college at the time, telling a high school girl in our Christian high school words that I had told her over and over again as advice.
3: Oh.
2: And she's telling this girl, but I'm like, wait a minute, didn't you roll your eyeballs into the back of your head every time I told you that between the ages of 5 and 15? And they're parroting it. And she will one day tell her story to her daughter because you have faithfully told yours. I love the book. It's beautiful. Of course, anybody that knows me knows that I have a special call in my life for God's Little Women. Revive Our Hearts is all about helping women grow in freedom, fullness, and fruitfulness in Christ. But my heart beats for the little women, the preteens, and even younger than that. So you've written this beautiful, beautiful 20 daily devotions for girls. What makes you beautiful? What age group do you think it's most appropriate for?
3: Really the preteen years. So 8 to 12, somewhere in there. Even 9 to 12, because I do think some of the concepts are a bit abstract. So they want to be, you know, developmentally ready for it. But I also tried to keep it simple.
2: Well, here's the thing about it. So you've written with poetry in the beginning, and then you've unpacked that poetry in each of the daily devos. Two things I really commend you for. One is poetry forces us to be intimate with the words, and that forces us to learn. So that's a beautiful learning tool. The other thing I would say is your 8, your 9, even maybe your 10-year-olds, they're going to need mom-daughter devo time with this book. And that's a really good thing because you're teaching them how to have devos. You're teaching them how to digest something. But then the 10, 11, 12-year-olds are probably going to want this tool and learn some, you know, independence in their devotional time. So I love it. I highly recommend it. Kristen, I read dozens and dozens of books for this age group every single year. And this is at the top of the list. It's a beautiful book, well written, and I am so happy for us to share it with our Revive Our Hearts audience.
3: Oh, well, thank you. Praise God.
2: Well, praise God indeed. The book, What Makes You Beautiful, is available on our website at reviveourhearts.com/store. 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
2: Hey girls, today we want to talk about where our sense of true beauty comes from. I'm joined by lead teacher Stacy Rudolph. Hey, Stacy.
5: Hey.
2: Stacy, tell me that there have been times in your life that you spent just a little little too much time shopping online or obsessing about something you needed to wear so that you could feel, I don't know, beautiful, confident, cool, call it whatever you will.
5: No, you are not the only one. I mean, you would have thought I had like a obsession with Converse. I felt like I was not cool in school if I didn't have the next pair of Chucks. I don't know what it was, but
2: Converse.
5: I love it. Yeah, that's my thing.
2: That was the thing.
5: I'm a sneakerhead.
2: Okay, when I was in sixth grade, you know what I needed?
5: What?
2: Clogs.
5: Bam,
2: bam, bam. I know, they're totally not even in style anymore, but like I saved and I saved and I saved because I knew if I had this pair of clogs that I would be the coolest girl in school. Oh, if I could have that money back.
5: I'm like, boy, have times changed.
2: They have, and those clogs were painful. Does this sound like something your tween would enjoy? I hope so. Head on over to reviveourhearts.com to listen to the rest of that episode. We'll link it in today's transcript. The True Girl podcast is meant to be little drive time nuggets of truth so that from the time you drive from home to church or from home to school, your daughter and you have together meditated a little bit on the truth of God's word. Tomorrow, join Nancy as she explains a phrase from Proverbs 14. The wise woman builds her house. Is this passage suggesting you've got to grab a hammer and nails and literally build your own place of residence to be a wise woman? Well, thankfully not. If so, I have a feeling many of us would be sleeping outside tonight. So what does it mean exactly? You'll have to join us to find out. Please be back for Revive Our Hearts.

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1: Be still and know that I am God. I will be exalted among the nations. I will be exalted in the earth. 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
2: Romans 10:17 says, "Faith comes by hearing, and hearing by the word of God." 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
3: Romans chapter 7. Has then what is good become death to me? Certainly not. But sin, that it might appear sin, was producing death in me through what is good, so that sin through the commandment might become exceedingly sinful. For we know that the law is spiritual, but I am carnal, sold under sin. For what I am doing, I do not understand. For what I will to do, that I do not practice. But what I hate, that I do. If then I do what I will not to do, I agree with the law that it is good. But now it is no longer I who do it, but sin that dwells in me. For I know that in me, that is, in my flesh, nothing good dwells. For to will is present with me, but how to perform what is good I do not find. For the good that I will to do, I do not do. But the evil I will not to do, that I practice. Now if I do what I will not to do, it is no longer I who do it, but sin that dwells in me. I find then a law that evil is present with me, the one who wills to do good. For I delight in the law of God according to the inward man. But I see another law in my members, warring against the law of my mind, and bringing me into captivity to the law of sin which is in my members. O wretched man that I am! Who will deliver me from this body of death? I thank God, through Jesus Christ our Lord. So then, with the mind I myself serve the law of God, but with the flesh the law of sin. Romans chapter 8. There is therefore now no condemnation to those who are in Christ Jesus, who do not walk according to the flesh, but according to the Spirit. For the law of the Spirit of life in Christ Jesus has made me free from the law of sin and death. For what the law could not do in that it was weak through the flesh, God did by sending his own Son in the likeness of sinful flesh on account of sin. He condemned sin in the flesh, that the righteous requirement of the law might be fulfilled in us who do not walk according to the flesh, but according to the Spirit. For those who live according to the flesh set their minds on the things of the flesh, but those who live according to the Spirit, the things of the Spirit. For to be carnally minded is death, but to be spiritually minded is life and peace. Because the carnal mind is enmity against God, for it is not subject to the law of God, nor indeed can be. So then, those who are in the flesh cannot please God. But you are not in the flesh, but in the Spirit, if indeed the Spirit of God dwells in you. Now, if anyone does not have the Spirit of Christ, he is not his. And if Christ is in you, the body is dead because of sin, but the Spirit is life because of righteousness. But if the Spirit of him who raised Jesus from the dead dwells in you, He who raised Christ from the dead will also give life to your mortal bodies through his Spirit who dwells in you. Therefore, brethren, we are debtors, not to the flesh, to live according to the flesh. For if you live according to the flesh, you will die. But if by the Spirit you put to death the deeds of the body, you will live. For as many as are led by the Spirit of God, these are sons of God. For you did not receive the spirit of bondage again to fear, but you received the Spirit of adoption, by whom we cry out, Abba, Father. The Spirit himself bears witness with our spirit that we are children of God. And if children, then heirs, heirs of God, and joint heirs with Christ, if indeed we suffer with him, that we may also be glorified together. For I consider that the sufferings of this present time are not worthy to be compared with the glory which shall be revealed in us. For the earnest expectation of the creation eagerly waits for the revealing of the sons of God. For the creation was subjected to futility, not willingly, but because of him who subjected it in hope. Because the creation itself also will be delivered from the bondage of corruption into the glorious liberty of the children of God. For we know that the whole creation groans and labors with birth pangs together until now. Not only that, but we also, who have the first fruits of the Spirit, even we ourselves groan within ourselves, eagerly waiting for the adoption, the redemption of our body. For we were saved in this hope. But hope that is seen is not hope. For why does one still hope for what he sees? But if we hope for what we do not see, we eagerly wait for it with perseverance. Likewise, the Spirit also helps in our weaknesses. For we do not know what we should pray for as we ought, but the Spirit himself makes intercession for us with groanings which cannot be uttered. Now he who searches the hearts knows what the mind of the Spirit is, because he makes intercession for the saints according to the will of God. And we know that all things work together for good to those who love God, to those who are the called according to his purpose. For whom he foreknew, he also predestined to be conformed to the image of his Son, that he might be the firstborn among many brethren. Moreover, whom he predestined, these he also called. Whom he called, these he also justified. And whom he justified, these he also glorified. What then shall we say to thee, God, to those who are the called according to his purpose? For whom he foreknew, he also predestined to be conformed to the image of his Son, that he might be the firstborn among many brethren. Moreover, whom he predestined, these he also called. Whom he called, these he also justified.

0: Who can be against us? He who did not spare his own Son, but delivered him up for us all, how shall he not with him also freely give us all things? Who shall bring a charge against God's elect? It is God who justifies. Who is he who condemns? It is Christ who died, and furthermore is also risen, who is even at the right hand of God, who also makes intercession for us. Who shall separate us from the love of Christ? Shall tribulation, or distress, or persecution, or famine, or nakedness, or peril, or sword? As it is written, "For your sake we are killed all day long. We are accounted as sheep for the slaughter." Yet, in all these things, we are more than conquerors through him who loved us. For I am persuaded that neither death nor life, nor angels nor principalities nor powers, nor things present nor things to come, nor height nor depth, nor any other created thing shall be able to separate us from the love of God, which is in Christ Jesus our Lord.
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When I was arrested, I was always in my Bible for the first 3 years. That was the only book that I could really sit down and read. I read it through countless times with a deeper understanding every time that I would read it. And just this oneness and this closeness with God. Speak.

0: It's a constant balancing act between God's hands and feet. God will do for you what you can't. So what do I do? What does God do? We're always trying to figure that out. No one is perfect. But for the most part, just having that extended period of time with true oneness with God has changed my life forever. God loves you, even the worst parts of you. Let go and let Him help you.
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1: Hear the word. Reading from Jeremiah 17, verses 7 through 8. Blessed is the man that trusteth in the Lord, and whose hope the Lord is. For he shall be as a tree planted by the waters, and that spreadeth out her roots by the river, and shall not see when heat cometh. But her leaf shall be green, and shall not be careful in the year of drought, neither shall cease from yielding fruit. Reading from Jeremiah 17, verses 7 through 8.
2: 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No catch, no fine print. It's yours. Can you imagine the joy, the relief? How would your life change? Well, now imagine that letter never reaches you. The gift is still yours, but you don't know it exists. That's a picture of millions of people who have never heard the gospel. The greatest gift God has ever given isn't wealth that fades away. It's the forgiveness of sins, eternal life through Jesus Christ, and as Ephesians 1 reminds us, every spiritual blessing in the heavenly places in Christ. But how can someone embrace a gift they've never heard about? 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

0: The steadfast love of the Lord never ceases. Now, do you get this? 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That the faithfulness of God is not something that simply exists when the band is playing and the sun is shining and all is well with our souls. No, the faithfulness of God is of vital information to us when the reverse is the case.
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2: All right, thank you very much. And hello again, my dear radio friends. How in the world are you? Yes, that little greeting establishes the fact that this is indeed your good friend Bob Cook, and I'm glad to be back with you. The miles drop away and we're together with the Word of God. Isn't that great? Oh, I'm glad. I'm grateful to God for the privilege of just being with you as we share the Word of God together. We're in 1 Peter chapter 2, and he's talking to servants, especially he addresses it to domestics, servants in the house. We have broadened it to mean employees, because that's the kind of a culture we live in. He said, be subject to your employers with all fear. That means reverence and respect. Not only to the good and gentle boss, but to the froward. That means the boss who is absolutely impossible to get along with. For he said, this is thankworthy. Now see, here's an interesting contrast. Verse 19 has to do with being thanked. This is thankworthy. Verse 20 has to do with glory. That has to do with God. Thankworthy has to do with people. You get the idea? He says, this is thankworthy. If you want people to respect you and your position and your relationship with God, then he said, this is thankworthy. This is something people will thank you for. If a man for conscience toward God endure grief, suffering wrongfully, you don't have to fight back. Don't have to talk back. You don't have to get back at people. You just keep on serving God. Conscience toward God. He said, this is thankworthy. And always remember, there are people who are watching you. Man said to me not long ago, he said, I have watched you since I was a teenager. This man here, I think, is in his middle 50s at least. And So he said, I've watched you since I was a teenager, watched your life and your ministry. Well, that shook me up a little, you know, to think that somebody had his eye on me all that time. I don't suppose that this gentleman was all the time occupied with watching Bob Cook. But at the same time, you know, he said, I've watched you. Well, people do watch you. And there's no escaping it. You are on stage all the time, beloved. And he says, this is thankworthy. If you and I, because we're serving God, conscience toward God, I want to be right with God. Because of that, you endure grief, suffering wrongfully. That's thankworthy. People appreciate that, he said. Then he changes the metaphor and he talks about glory, something that's acceptable with God. What glory is it if when you're buffeted for your faults, you take it patiently? Well, that doesn't glorify God particularly. If you've gotten into trouble and you're being buffeted or prosecuted or punished, and you're patient while you're being punished, he said, that doesn't glorify God particularly. But if when you do well and suffer for it, you take it patiently. And that's our old word, stay down, don't bob up or blow up or give up. Hupo tasso, patient. This is acceptable with God. If you want to glorify God, then look heavenward and keep on honoring Him and obeying Him, even when you're criticized. Now, Peter took this concept right out of the lips of his Savior. You remember what we call the Beatitudes? You know, the blesseds in Matthew chapter 5? Well, they end with, blessed are ye when men shall revile you and persecute you, and shall say all manner of evil against you. What's the next word? Do you remember? Say all manner of evil against you falsely. For my sake, rejoice and be exceeding glad. So Peter had learned his lessons well, and he uses the same concept here in his letter to his friends. If when you do well and suffer for it, I think it was Dr. Pettengill years ago who used to emphasize that if they say evil against you and it's true, then don't blame God for it. But if they say all manner of evil against you falsely, if it isn't true, then he says, rejoice and be exceeding glad. You're blessed. Why? Because you're right with God, you're doing his will, and you know it. It's an interesting fact. You generally know who and what you are, regardless of what people say. And all the complaining that we do about what folk gossip about us and all of that, we know down deep in our hearts just exactly what kind of people we are. And so once you've settled your own relationship with God and you know that you're right with him and that you're walking in his will, you don't really have to worry too much about what people say. I have a little cookism I use sometimes that goes something like this. There's room for the occasional misunderstanding where people will talk critically of you, but what folk say about you over 20 years' time will be precisely the truth. You don't fool people. They know. And you don't have to get back at anybody. You just keep on serving the Lord. It glorifies God. If when you do well, and then you suffer for it, you take it patiently. This, said he, is acceptable to God. Now he puts another nail in this package. He says, hereunto were ye called. God called you to this. Oh, come on now, Lord. I thought if I were a Christian, everything was going to be fine. Everything would be coming up roses. Everything, I wouldn't have any troubles. Everything would be just joy and peace and happiness. No. Hereunto were ye called. Because Christ also suffered for us, leaving us example that we should follow his steps. He did no sin, neither was guile found in his mouth. When he was reviled, he reviled not again. When he suffered, he threatened not, but committed himself to him that judgeth righteously. Hereunto were you called. Oh, that really disturbs me, that I'm called. Am I called to this? Yes, you are. You are. That is exactly it. Called. Now, how do you relate this to your own life? I don't think that God is asking any of us to indulge in some kind of religious masochism where we delight in flagellating ourselves and in hurting and in feeling bad. That is not normal Christianity. Normal Christianity is triumphing in spite of what happens. Paul said in 2 Corinthians 2, thanks be unto God, which always causeth us to triumph in Christ and maketh manifest by us the fragrance of his knowledge in every place. Called. Hereunto were you called. Now, what does he make of that? What is this calling? It's a calling to suffering, verse 21. It's a calling to follow an example, verse 21. It's a calling to a holy life. He did no sin. It's a calling to speech that is without guile, verse 22. It's a calling to non-resistance. When he reviled not again. When he suffered, he threatened not. No hitting back. And it's a calling to absolute commitment to the God who makes no mistakes. He committed himself to him that judgeth righteously. That's a big package, isn't it? You want to think about it? He starts with the cross. Christ also suffered for us. He gets back to that a theme in verse 24, his own self bare our sins in his own body on the tree, that we, being dead to sin, should live unto righteousness. He suffered for us. Now, this is part of the calling. Yes. It says so, doesn't it? Hereunto were ye called, because Christ also suffered for us, leaving us an example. Now, tell me, what do you make of this theme, this whole theme of Christian suffering? Number one, it's not a matter of self-torture and of enjoying the pain, you know. That isn't it. What is the real thrust of that verb to suffer when you look at it in verse 21? It's found in the little word for. He suffered for us, leaving us an example. And that word for is the translation of a little Greek word huper, which means up over instead of. So we're introduced immediately to the concept of taking your place in a world that may hurt you for the sake of people who can be brought to your Savior. He suffered for us. He became sin for us. He bore our sins in his body on the tree. You and I face what Shakespeare called the slings and arrows of outrageous fortune. We face the hurts of life, undeserved though they may be. We face them with the realization that we're following a divine example which led right to the cross. Now, Brother Cook, you say, what do you mean about this matter of leading us right to the cross? Number one, it brings you to the place where you realize you have no hope except in Jesus. He died for you on the cross and shed his precious blood and paid your penalty and mine. God commendeth his love toward us in that while we were yet sinners, Christ died for us. Same little word, up over, in our place. Leads you to the cross to realize you have no hope in anyone except Jesus. Second, it leads you to the cross where you, by faith, can take on the burden of somebody else's spiritual need and bear him or her or them up to God in prayer. So that in a very real sense, you are suffering, you are interceding, you are bearing their burden before God. This is what Paul meant when he said, bear ye one another's burdens and so fulfill the law of Christ. What's the law of Christ? Get under another person's burden and bring him to God. I have to say, most of us know very little about that. I've met some people who made real progress in their lives in praying for others. They would intercede for them. I've told you about my friend Jim Mercer, who prayed for me with such great earnestness that the whole place seemed to shake with the trembling of his body as he prayed for his friend Bob Cook. And that was a turning point in my life, I assure you, in a number of ways. Intercession. It'll lead us right to the cross where we take on ourselves the burden and the need and the heartbreak and the lostness of other people, and we bring it to God. We'll talk a little more about this subject when we get back together again. I just plead with you, my friend, learn to intercede for others. It will do something to your own life. It will bring you closer to God than you've ever been before. Dear Father, teach us how to intercede for others as we stand in the shadow of the cross. In Jesus' name, amen. Till I meet you once again by way of radio, walk with the King today and be a blessing.
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Against such there is no law. 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

Matthew chapter 16, verses 24 and 25. Then Jesus said to his disciples, "Whoever wants to be my disciple must deny themselves and take up their cross and follow me. For whoever wants to save their life will lose it, but whoever loses their life for me will find it."

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1: 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Reading from 1 Chronicles 29, verses 11 through 12. Thine, O Lord, is the greatness and the power and the glory and the victory and the majesty. For all that is in the heaven and in the earth is thine. Thine is the kingdom, O Lord, and thou art exalted as head above all. Both riches and honor come of thee, and thou reignest over all. And in thine hand is power and might, and in thine hand it is to make great and to give strength unto all.
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3: If you want to discuss the institution of marriage, say goodnight. If you listen to this broadcast very much, you've heard a lot about the woman that I loved over so many years very much. You know my Karen. Now, you want to talk about that relationship? That would be my wife. Be glad to talk to you for a long time about that. Because it's the difference between the institution and the person. Well, I'm Ron Hutchcraft. I want to have a word with you today about the missing person. Now, you can know all about marriage, you can know all about church, all about Christianity, and not have Christ. It's that great danger that's behind our word for today from the Word of God in 2 Corinthians 13, verse 5. Now, these words are actually written to church folks. It says, examine yourselves to see whether you are in the faith. Test yourselves. Do you not realize that Christ Jesus is in you, unless, of course, you fail the test? God says it's important to not assume that you have Jesus just because you're in His club. Some of the most surprised people in hell are going to be people who believed all the Jesus beliefs, went to all the Jesus meetings, impressed all the Jesus people, and tried to do a lot of good Jesus things. But somehow they missed Jesus in all of it. Like a person who knows about marriage, who's been to many weddings, who thinks marriage is a great idea, but isn't married. There are a lot of church folks who have the system, but they don't have the Savior. Maybe you. The reason all you've learned and done about Jesus leaves you feeling so hollow and incomplete may be because your heart is still missing Jesus. But it doesn't have to be that way for one more day. No, He's come knocking at the door of your heart one more time. And the hardest part for you could be just finally admitting that after all this, Jesus is still not in your heart. So if you're ready to move from the religion to the relationship, will you tell Jesus that right now? Jesus, I don't want to just have beliefs about You. I want to belong to You. I turn from my sin. You died for that. And I believe You walked out of Your grave under Your own power. And so beginning this day, Jesus, You've got me. I'm Yours. Listen, today, if that's where your heart is, you are ready for this, go to our website. It's for you. We made it for someone like you at this point. Make sure you've got this done. Here's the website, anewstory.com. That's anewstory.com. Check it out, please. You're so close, but you're not quite in, but you're about to be. And it will feel so good to go to sleep tonight knowing you finally belong to Jesus.
4: 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God bless you.

husband and I were really excited about the idea of having children, and things did not unfold the way that we had wanted them to. And it was really, really hard on my heart. And I just felt God was telling me to lay it down, to give it to Him, and that He would take care of us.

0: He used his word to reassure us in Isaiah when he says, "My thoughts are not your thoughts, nor your ways my ways." His ways are higher, he says. And I felt peace in that, knowing that God is in control and that we can trust his ways, that they're better, even when we don't understand it or can't see it at the time. Be still. I just laid down my heartache at his feet, and he was there to pick me back up, to lift me up.
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1: Father, I have sinned against heaven and before you. I am no longer worthy to be called your son. But the father said to his servants, bring quickly the best robe and put it on him, and put a ring on his hand and shoes on his feet, and bring the fattened calf and kill it, and let us eat and celebrate. For this my son was dead and is alive again. He was lost and is found. And they began to celebrate.

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Galatians chapter 6. But God forbid that I should boast except in the cross of our Lord Jesus Christ, by whom the world has been crucified to me, and I to the world.

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1: 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Reading from Psalm 2, verses 10 through 12. Be wise now, therefore, O ye kings. Be instructed, ye judges of the earth. Serve the Lord with fear, and rejoice with trembling. Kiss the Son, lest he be angry, and ye perish from the way when his wrath is kindled but a little. Blessed are all they that put their trust in him. Reading from Psalm 2, verses 10 through 12.

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Oh God, we are a desperate people. We see nations torn apart. We see families broken. We see a wasteland of lost souls, heavy hearts fainting with fear. But you see your people, and you hear our cries. Our strength is in remembering. Our power is in returning. So tonight we return to you. Bring us back to truth as you did

Most of us like to avoid disagreements, especially when we're talking about the gospel. We want to stand firm on biblical truth, but we want to be respectful and persuasive. 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

Oh God, we are a desperate people. We see nations torn apart. We see families broken. We see a wasteland of lost souls, heavy hearts fainting with fear. But you see your people, and you hear our cries. Our strength is in remembering. Our power is in returning. So tonight we return to you. Bring us back to truth as you did in the Reformation. 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
1: Hear the Word. Reading from 1 John 4, verses 13 through 15. Hereby know we that we dwell in him, and he in us, because he hath given us of his Spirit. And we have seen and do testify that the Father sent the Son to be the Savior of the world. Whosoever shall confess that Jesus is the Son of God, God dwelleth in him, and he in God. Reading from 1 John 4, verses 13 through 15.
2: Imagine opening your mailbox today and finding a letter that says you've been given $1 million. No catch, no fine print, it's yours. Can you imagine the joy, the relief? How would your life change? Well, now imagine that letter never reaches you. The gift is still yours, but you don't know it exists. That's a picture of millions of people who have never heard the gospel. The greatest gift God has ever given isn't wealth that fades away. It's the forgiveness of sins, eternal life through Jesus Christ, and as Ephesians 1 reminds us, every spiritual blessing in the heavenly places in Christ. But how can someone embrace a gift they've never heard about? 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

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Jesus said to her, "I am the resurrection and the life. 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
1: This is encouragement from Family Radio. Bite-sized moments to refresh your soul. 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
2: I don't know if you've read the last book in the Bible anytime recently, Revelation 21, but it says there that Jesus the Lamb is the light in the midst of heaven. And Charles Spurgeon, in his morning by morning devotional, says we should quietly contemplate the Lamb as the light of heaven. He says in Scripture, light is the emblem of joy. The joy of the saints in heaven is comprised of this. Jesus chose us, he loved us, he bought us, he cleansed us, he robed us, he kept us, he has glorified us. We are here entirely through the Lord Jesus. He says, light is also the emblem of knowledge. In heaven, our knowledge will be perfect, but the Lord Jesus himself will be the fountain of it. Dark providences never understood before will then be clearly seen, and all that puzzles us now will become plain to us in the light of the Lamb. Oh, what unfoldings there will be, and what glorifying of the God of love. When Christ receives his people into heaven, he will touch them with the wand of his own love and change them into the image of his manifested glory. They were poor and wretched, but what a transformation. They were stained with sin, but one touch of his finger, and they are as bright as the sun, as clear as crystal. All this proceeds from the exalted Lamb. Jesus shall be the center and soul of it all. The Lamb is the light of heaven.
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Welcome back to another episode of 5 Minutes in Church History. For this episode, I am on location. I am in the great city, the Steel City of Pittsburgh, and I am right next to First Presbyterian Church in downtown Pittsburgh. More on that later, but first, let's think about the first European religious services that would have been held here in Pittsburgh. And the first would have been Catholic services. It was the Catholics who had Fort Duquesne at the point where the two rivers converged to form a third. In 1758, General Forbes was moving his British troops closer to Fort Duquesne. The French realized they were vastly outnumbered, and so they withdrew from their fort, blew it up, and went away. So in comes General Forbes, and in comes the British. This was 1758, and there were two services that were held, Protestant services, the first Protestant religious services held in this area. One was an Anglican service, following, of course, the Book of Common Worship and the Book of Common Prayer. And the second was a Presbyterian service. Presbyterians went along with General Forbes' troops. They were from the Scots and Irish. Presbyterians were part of General Forbes' troops. These were the Scots and Irish, and one of them, Charles Beatty, was actually chaplain to General Forbes, and he would have held a service here in Pittsburgh. Of course, it was renamed from Fort Duquesne to Fort Pitt, and then it became Pittsburgh, two words, and then it became Pittsburgh. And after the establishment of Fort Pitt, there were settlers, and by 1773, these Presbyterians were ready to call their first minister. They reached out to the Donegal Presbytery to the east, and they called two pastors, and for quite a few years, they simply met in the homes of the parishioners. By 1787, they had purchased a parcel of land and they built a log church. But by 1805, that log church was too small for the congregation, so they built a new brick church. But here's the thing, they built the new church around the old log church. That way they could keep meeting inside the log church as the building progressed. When they finished that new building that surrounded the log church, they simply dismantled the log church, log by log, and carried those logs right out the front door. And as history tells us, they were sold for people to build their houses with. Well, by 1850, they needed yet another new building, and so they built it. And then in 1905, they built the current building, the building I'm right next to. It has its towering spire and its Gothic style. If you were to go into the interior, on either side of the nave, there are 14 stunning, breathtaking windows, 13 of which are from the studio of Lewis Comfort Tiffany. It has a massive pulpit, a massive pipe organ. It's quite a building. Well, in January of 1931, J. Gresham Machen was here at First Presbyterian Church. He was here to preach at the installation service for Harold John Ockingay. Now we need to pause here, leave Pittsburgh, go a

cross the Delaware River and head to Princeton. Machen, as you know, was a professor at Princeton Seminary, but in 1929, he crossed the Delaware and opened Westminster Theological Seminary. And not only a few faculty, but also a few students joined him. One of those was Ockenghay. He had 2 years in at Princeton, so he left Princeton with Machen to go and do his third year at the newly minted Westminster Theological Seminary. He completed his studies in the spring of 1930 and was part of the very first graduating class. Machen came here to preach his installation service at the First Presbyterian Church in the Steel City of Pittsburgh. And Machen would come back just a few months later in May of 1931. But we're going to have to pick that up on our second installment from our live on location here in Pittsburgh. Well, that's a little bit of the church history of Pittsburgh, and I'm Steve Nichols, and thanks for joining us for 5 minutes in church history.

0: there's two ways to deal with suffering. One is to let it drive you away from God, and one is to let it drive you closer to God. I mean, suffering can be the hammer that drives you like a nail into the love of God, because you just cling to Him.
1: Out of the depths I cry to you. In darkest places I will call.
0: Even if you don't feel like praying, pray. 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If you just hold on to God during hard times, you'll find that when it's over, when you're out of the gymnasium, you're stronger for it.

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1: Picture the moment, A young man drops to one knee, opens a small ring box, and asks her the question that she has longed to hear. And for a moment, she is speechless. But soon a joyful smile, a gentle tear, and then finally an overjoyed yes. The joy of that moment soon gives way to a flurry of phone calls and texts, an unbridled celebration of family and friend. Such are earthly marriages between a man and a woman. Joyful, wonderful, but temporary. Now, consider a far more glorious and permanent marriage that will never end. Unlike human marriage, in which all bonds are broken by death, the marriage of Christ Jesus and His bride, the Church, will never be broken, because death will never enter heaven. The unspeakable news that Jesus Christ is gathering His bride from every corner of this world to come to the wedding feast of the Lamb is almost too wonderful to bear. And yet that is the news that we have been commissioned to declare. 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
2: 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Take just a moment now. 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
3: Romans chapter 9. I tell the truth in Christ, I am not lying. My conscience also bearing me witness in the Holy Spirit that I have great sorrow and continual grief in my heart. For I could wish that I myself were accursed from Christ for my brethren, my countrymen according to the flesh, who are Israelites, to whom pertain the adoption, the glory, the covenants, the giving of the law, the service of God, and the promises, of whom are the fathers, and from whom, according to the flesh, Christ came, who is, over all, the eternally blessed God. Amen. But it is not that the word of God has taken no effect, for they are not all Israel who are of Israel, nor are they all children because they are the seed of Abraham, but in Isaac your seed shall be called. That is, those who are the children of the flesh, these are not the children of God, but the children of the promise are counted as the seed. For this is the word of promise: at this time I will come, and Sarah shall have a son. And not only this, but when Rebekah also had conceived by one man, even by our father Isaac, for the children not yet being born, nor having done any good or evil, that the purpose of God according to election might stand, not of works, but of him who calls, it was said to her, "The older shall serve the younger." As it is written, "Jacob I have loved, but Esau I have hated." What shall we say then? Is there unrighteousness with God? Certainly not. For he says to Moses, "I will have mercy on whomever I will have mercy, and I will have compassion on whomever I will have compassion." So then, it is not of him who wills, nor of him who runs, but of God who shows mercy. For the scripture says to the Pharaoh, "For this very purpose I have raised you up, that I may show my power in you, and that my name may be declared in all the earth." Therefore, he has mercy on whom he wills, and whom he wills, he hardens. You will say to me then, "Why does he still find fault? For who has resisted his will?" But indeed, O man, who are you to reply against God? Will the thing formed say to him who formed it, Why have you made me like this? Does not the potter have power over the clay? From the same lump, to make one vessel for honor and another for dishonor. What if God, wanting to show his wrath and to make his power known, endured with much long-suffering the vessels of wrath prepared for destruction, and that he might make known the riches of his glory on the vessels of mercy, which he had prepared beforehand for glory, even us whom he called, not of the Jews only, but also of the Gentiles. As he says also in Hosea, I will call them my people who were not my people, and her beloved who was not beloved. And it shall come to pass in the place where it was said to them, You are not my people. There they shall be called sons of the living God. Isaiah also cries out concerning Israel, Though the number of the children of Israel be as the sand of the sea, the remnant will be saved. For he will finish the work and cut it short in righteousness, because the Lord will make a short work upon the earth. And as Isaiah said before, Unless the Lord of Sabaoth had left us a seed, we would have become like Sodom, and we would have been made like Gomorrah. What shall we say then? That Gentiles who did not pursue righteousness have attained to righteousness, even the righteousness of faith. But Israel, pursuing the law of righteousness, has not attained to the law of righteousness? Why? Because they did not seek it by faith, but, as it were, by the works of the law? For they stumbled at that stumbling stone, as it is written, Behold, I lay in Zion a stumbling stone and rock of offense, and whoever believes on him will not be put to shame. Romans chapter 10. Brethren, my heart's desire and prayer to God for Israel is that they may be saved. For I bear them witness that they have a zeal for God, but not according to knowledge. For they, being ignorant of God's righteousness and seeking to establish their own righteousness, have not submitted to the righteousness of God. For Christ is the end of the law for righteousness to everyone who believes. For Moses writes about the righteousness which is of the law, The man who does those things shall live by them. But the righteousness of faith speaks in this way. Do not say in your heart, Who will ascend into heaven? That is, to bring Christ down from above. Or, Who will descend into the abyss? That is, to bring Christ up from the dead. But what does it say? The word is near you, in your mouth and in your heart. That is, the word of faith which we preach, that if you confess with your mouth the Lord Jesus and believe in your heart that God has raised him from the dead, you will be saved. For with the heart one believes unto righteousness, and with the mouth confession is made unto salvation. For the scripture says, Whoever believes on him will not be put to shame. For there is no distinction between Jew and Greek. For the same Lord over all is rich to all who call upon him. For whoever calls on the name of the Lord shall be saved. How then shall they call on him in whom they have not believed? And how shall they believe in him of whom they have not heard? And how shall they hear without a preacher? And how shall they preach unless they are sent? As it is written, How beautiful are the feet of those who preach the gospel of peace, who bring glad tidings of good things. But they have not all obeyed the gospel. For Isaiah says, Lord, who has believed our report? So then faith comes by hearing, and hearing by the word of God. But I say, have they not heard? Yes, indeed. Their sound has gone out to all the earth, and their words to the ends of the world. But I say, did Israel not know? First Moses says, I will provoke you to jealousy by those who are not a nation. I will move you to anger by a foolish nation. But Isaiah is very bold and says, I was found by those who did not seek me. I was made manifest to those who did not ask for me. But to Israel he says, all day long I have stretched out my hands to a disobedient and contrary people.
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Be not dismayed, for I am your God. I will strengthen you. Yes, I will help you. I will uphold you with my righteous right hand. 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

0: 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The Lord is a stronghold for the oppressed, a stronghold in times of trouble. 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
1: Hear the Word. Reading from Galatians 1, verses 6 through 8. I marvel that ye are so soon removed from him that called you into the grace of Christ unto another gospel, which is not another, but there be some that trouble you, and would pervert the gospel of Christ. But though we or an angel from heaven preach any other gospel unto you than that which we have preached unto you, let him be accursed. Reading from Galatians 1, verses 6 through 8.
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So

We have people who are deeply disturbed about the state of our culture who never hit their knees. Ian Bounds has said, when we depend upon men, we get what men can do. When we depend upon mechanisms, we get what mechanisms can do. But when we depend upon God, we get what

We have churches that constantly harangue us about how bad the world is and how important it is that we live our Christian lives, but we don't spend seasons in prayer. Homer W. Hodge said, prayer should be the breath of our breathing and the life of our living.

Whatever gain I had, I counted as loss for the sake of Christ. Indeed, I count everything as loss because of the surpassing worth of knowing Christ Jesus, my Lord. For his sake, I've suffered the loss of all things and count them as rubbish in order that I may gain Christ and be found in him, not having a righteousness of my own, but that which comes through faith, that I may know Christ and the power of his resurrection.

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0: Isaiah chapter 53, verse 5. But he was wounded for our transgressions. He was bruised for our iniquities. The chastisement for our peace was upon him, and by his stripes we are healed.
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Do not fear, therefore. You are of more value than many sparrows. 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
1: Imagine opening your mailbox today and finding a letter that says you've been given $1 million. No catch, no fine print. It's yours. Can you imagine the joy, the relief? How would your life change? Well, now imagine that letter never reaches you. The gift is still yours, but you don't know it exists. That's a picture of millions of people who have never heard the gospel. The greatest gift God has ever given isn't wealth that fades away. It's the forgiveness of sins, eternal life through Jesus Christ, and as Ephesians 1 reminds us, every spiritual blessing in the heavenly places in Christ. But how can someone embrace a gift they've never heard about? 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

Ezekiel chapter 38, verse 23. So I will show my greatness and my holiness and make myself known in the eyes of many nations. Then they will know that I am the Lord.

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1: Imagine opening your mailbox today and finding a letter that says you've been given $1 million. 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That's a picture of millions of people who have never heard the gospel. The greatest gift God has ever given isn't wealth that fades away. 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
1: Our scripture reading today is from the book of Jeremiah. And here in chapter 23, verses 1 through 6, God sets the stage for judgment on His people, in particular those who profess to be God's shepherds, but are really wolves in sheep's clothing. And here God promises a king who would come to restore justice and righteousness in the land.
5: Woe be unto the pastors that destroy and scatter the sheep of my pastures, saith the Lord. Therefore thus saith the Lord God of Israel against the pastors that feed my people, ye have scattered my flock and driven them away, and have not visited them. Behold, I will visit upon you the evil of your doings, saith the Lord. And I will gather the remnant of my flock out of all countries whither I have driven them, and will bring them again to their folds. And they shall be fruitful and increase. And I will set up shepherds over them which shall feed them, and they shall fear no more, nor be dismayed, neither shall they be lacking, saith the Lord. Behold, the days come, saith the Lord, that I will raise unto David a righteous branch, and a king shall reign and prosper, and shall execute judgment and justice in the earth. In his days Judah shall be saved, and Israel shall dwell safely. And this is his name, whereby he shall be called, the Lord our righteousness.
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6: Isaiah chapter 41, verse 10. Fear not, for I am with you. Be not dismayed, for I am your God. I will strengthen you. I will help you. I will uphold you with my righteous right hand.

Psalm 9, verses 9 and 10. The Lord is a stronghold for the oppressed, a stronghold in times of trouble. And those who know your name put their trust in you. For you, O Lord, have not forsaken those who seek you.

0: Welcome back to another episode of 5 Minutes in Church History. For this episode, I am on location. I am in the great city, the Steel City of Pittsburgh, and I am right next to First Presbyterian Church in downtown Pittsburgh. More on that later, but first, let's think about the first European religious services that would have been held here in Pittsburgh. And the first would have been Catholic services. It was the Catholics who had Fort Duquesne at the point where the two rivers converged to form a third. In 1758, General Forbes was moving his British troops closer to Fort Duquesne. The French realized they were vastly outnumbered, and so they withdrew from their fort, blew it up, and went away. So in comes General Forbes, and in comes the British. This was 1758, and there were two services that were held, Protestant services, the first Protestant religious services held in this area. One was an Anglican service, following, of course, the Book of Common Worship and the Book of Common Prayer. And the second was a Presbyterian service. Presbyterians went along with General Forbes' troops. They were from the Scots and Irish. Presbyterians were part of General Forbes' troops. These were the Scots and Irish. And one of them, Charles Beatty, was actually chaplain to General Forbes, and he would have held a service here in Pittsburgh. Of course, it was renamed from Fort Duquesne to Fort Pitt, and then it became Pittsburgh, two words, and then it became Pittsburgh. And after the establishment of Fort Pitt, there were settlers, and by 1773, these Presbyterians were ready to call their first minister. They reached out to the Donegal Presbytery to the east, and they called two pastors, and for quite a few years, they simply met in the homes of the parishioners. By 1787, they had purchased a parcel of land and they built a log church. But by 1805, that log church was too small for the congregation, so they built a new brick church. But here's the thing, they built the new church around the old log church. That way they could keep meeting inside the log church as the building progressed. When they finished that new building that surrounded the log church, they simply dismantled the log church, log by log, and carried those logs right out the front door. And as history tells us, they were sold for people to build their houses with. Well, by 1850, they needed yet another new building, and so they built it. And then in 1905, they built the current building, the building I'm right next to. It has its towering spire and its Gothic style. If you were to go into the interior, on either side of the nave, there are 14 stunning, breathtaking windows, 13 of which are from the studio of Lewis Comfort Tiffany. It has a massive pulpit, a massive pipe organ. It's quite a building. Well, in January of 1931, J. Gresham Machen was here at First Presbyterian Church. He was here to preach at the installation service for Harold John Ockingay. Now we need to pause here, leave Pittsburgh, go across the Delaware River and head to Princeton. Machen, as you know, was a professor at Princeton Seminary, but in 1929, he crossed the Delaware and opened Westminster Theological Seminary. And not only a few faculty, but also a few students joined him. One of those was Ockingay. He had 2 years in at Princeton, so he left Princeton with Machen to go and do his third year at the newly minted Westminster Theological Seminary. He completed his studies in the spring of 1930 and was part of the very first graduating class. Machen came here to preach his installation service at the First Presbyterian Church in the Steel City of Pittsburgh. And Machen would come back just a few months later in May of 1931. But we're going to have to pick that up on our second installment from our live on location here in Pittsburgh. Well, that's a little bit of the church history of Pittsburgh, and I'm Steve Nichols, and thanks for joining us for 5 Minutes in Church History.
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1: Whatever circumstance God takes us into, He takes us by the hand with His grace. 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
1: Imagine opening your mailbox today and finding a letter that says you've been given $1 million. 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It's yours. Can you imagine the joy, the relief? How would your life change? Well, now imagine that letter never reaches you. The gift is still yours, but you don't know it exists. That's a picture of millions of people who have never heard the gospel. The greatest gift God has ever given isn't wealth that fades away. 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

And on a Tuesday morning, glad you're with us here on Family Radio. I'm Bob Lapine. So we're talking about putting on the whole armor of God this month here on Family Radio. Ephesians chapter 6 tells us to be ready to face spiritual battle, to be ready to face the assault of the enemy by putting on the full armor of God. And the first piece of armor we're told to put on in Ephesians 6 is the belt of truth. So what does that mean, to put on the belt of truth? How do you do it? Well, the first thing you do in putting on the belt of truth is you decide that the Bible is going to be the source of truth. That when you need to look for truth, you go to the Bible. That you will realign your life based on what you find in the Bible. And here's what you need to understand. When you make that decision that the Bible is going to be the source of truth, it means there will be people who will think you are not very bright. You're an anti-intellectual, maybe a bit of a rube in certain professions. That decision to look to the Bible as your source of truth could cost you your job or a promotion. It could cost you your social standing. You could get canceled. In other words, putting on the belt of truth will have personal repercussions in this culture. But the decision not to look to the Bible as your source of truth will have spiritual repercussions. To not put on the belt of truth will leave you vulnerable to the attacks of the enemy, the father of lies. So here's the question we have to ask ourselves this morning, today. Will the Bible be our source of truth or not? Will we look elsewhere for truth, or will we depend on God's word to be our source of truth? And will we agree with Jesus, who says, "I am the truth," and say, "Jesus, we will follow you."

William Bradbury is a well-known hymn writer. He was born in York, Maine in 1816, came from a godly musical family, and though he worked on his father's farm, Bradbury practiced music constantly, eventually becoming an accomplished organist and choir director himself. Bradbury wrote melodies for many beloved hymns. Probably his best-known hymn, Jesus Loves Me. William added the memorable chorus, "Yes, Jesus loves me. Yes, Jesus loves me. The Bible tells me so."

0: Do you ever have a longing for the good old days? I think all of us have said at one point or another, oh, I wish that it was like it was in the old days. In Job 29, Job cries out, oh, that I were as in months past. Looking at his present affliction, he longs for the good old days. And Charles Spurgeon, in his Morning by Morning devotional today, says, numbers of Christians can view the past with pleasure and disregard the present with dissatisfaction. We look on past days when we communed with the Lord as being sweet, as the best we've ever known, but in the present, we are clad in sable garb of gloom and dreariness. Once we have lived near to Jesus, now we feel that we've wandered from him, and we say, oh, that I were as in past months. And Spurgeon says the causes of this mournful state of things are manifold. It may arise through a comparative neglect of prayer. He says, neglecting the closet is the beginning of all spiritual decline. It could be the result of idolatry. The heart's been occupied with something else more than with God. Our affections have been set on the things of earth instead of the things of heaven. He says, a jealous God will not be content with a divided heart. He must be loved first and best. He will withdraw the sunshine of his presence from a cold, wandering heart. He says the cause could be self-confidence or self-righteousness. Pride is busy in the heart. Self is exalted instead of laying low at the foot of the cross. Christian, Spurgeon says, if you are not now as you were in months past, do not rest satisfied with wishing for a return of former happiness. Go at once to seek your master. Tell him your state. Ask his grace and strength to help you walk more closely with him. Humble yourself before him and he will lift you up and give you yet again to enjoy the light of his countenance. Maybe that's a step you need to take today, just to return to the Lord and say, restore to me the joy of my salvation today, Lord. Pray that prayer and see how he answers it today.
1: 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Here's Steve Hiller with a little encouragement.
2: You know, when you think about God, a lot of attributes and characteristics may quickly come to mind, like God's love and his mercy, his faithfulness. And we rightly celebrate those things. But there's one characteristic that I think is a little unique. Maybe some would even say it stands above others in the way that Scripture emphasizes that. And it's his holiness. You know, the Bible never says that God is love, love, love, or God is mercy, mercy, mercy. You've probably heard somebody say that before. But in Isaiah's vision of heaven, in Isaiah chapter 6, verse 3, the angels are continually crying out, holy, holy, holy is the Lord of hosts. The whole earth is full of his glory. And repeating the word holy three times is a way of expressing God's absolute perfection. He's completely pure. He's completely righteous, completely set apart from all that is sinful. When Isaiah saw his vision, his response wasn't pride, wasn't self-confidence. It was humility. He was on his face crying out, woe is me, for I'm lost. When he was in the presence of the holiness of God, it exposed Isaiah's sinfulness. That's what the holiness of God does. It reveals who he truly is and reminds us that we are truly apart from him. But the story doesn't end there. In God's mercy, one of those angels, the seraphim, touched Isaiah's lips with the burning coal from the altar. And he declared that Isaiah's guilt was taken away and his sin atoned for. It's a beautiful picture pointing forward to Christ. Because of Jesus' sacrifice on the cross, those who trust in him are forgiven, cleansed, welcomed into the presence of God. And Peter, he echoes this truth when he writes, as he who called you is holy, you also be holy in all your conduct, since it is written, you shall be holy, for I am holy. No, God doesn't call us to earn his acceptance by living holy lives. Instead, we've been made new through Christ. He calls us to reflect his character in the way that we think and speak and live. So let's spend some time thinking about the holiness of God. And as we do, let it lead us to worship.
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One of the things that I keep queued up on my device that I carry with me is a collection of audiobooks so that when I'm driving or cutting the grass or doing something where I can multitask, I can call up an audiobook and listen to it. 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
0: All right, thank you very much. And hello again, radio friends. How in the world are you? You doing all right? I trust so. Bless your heart. I pray that God may use these few words that we have from his word to bless and encourage and strengthen and inspire you, meet whatever special need you have, and most of all, to spread his precious love across the fabric of your soul. May that be so. Well, we're in 1 Peter chapter 2, and we're talking about the example. For hereunto were ye called. Now, what does the hereunto refer to? When you do well and suffer for it, you take it patiently. Hereunto were ye called, because Christ also suffered for us, leaving us an example that ye should follow his steps. And the last time we got together, we talked about getting under the burden of somebody else's need. Even though you are suffering wrongfully, you take it for the glory of God because you love God and you love souls. All right? Now, what is the delineation of this word example? You'll find it then in verse 22 and the verses that follow. He did no sin. Now that's the first thing that Peter says is the example that Christ left us. He did no sin. Well, you say, Brother Cook, I can't be perfect. Well, that's true. Neither can I. Join the group. All have sinned and come short of the glory of God. And yet it is true that the blessed indwelling Holy Spirit enables you and me to walk in the will of God, and the precious blood of Christ keeps us cleansed. If we walk in the light as he is in the light, what does it mean to walk in the light? It means keep prayed and confessed up to the minute. If we walk in the light as he is in the light, we have fellowship one with another, and the blood of Jesus Christ, his Son, keeps on cleansing us from all sin. And so you can be clean, you can be kept clean. Peter said, you who are kept by the power of God through faith unto salvation, you can be kept clean through faith in the Lord Jesus and the application by faith of his precious cleansing blood shed on Calvary. So that you can be clean at any given time, you can be clean. And so the example is there. Our Lord Jesus was a holy man of God. I'm talking about his humanity now. Of course, he's God, always has been, always will be, second person of the Godhead. But in his humanity, he was a holy human being. Did no sin. That's the number one aspect.

0: of the example our Lord Jesus left for you and for me. What is the next thing? Neither was guile found in his mouth. Now, what is guile? Guile is the attempt to motivate other people to do what you want. Guile is the attempt to get your own way without the other person's knowing it. Guile is selfishness with a tuxedo on. Guile is the attempt to motivate another human being to do what you want without his or her knowing it. Guile. Subtlety. And with it, a cloak of dishonesty so far as your motivation is concerned. All of these things are part of fallen human nature. You meet them every day, and you find them sometimes in the fabric of your own heart, woven into the pattern of your own behavioral patterns. Is this matter of guile, of wanting things your own way, and of trying to manipulate things and people to get what you want? That's fallen human nature, and we've all got it. Now, what are we going to do about it? He left us an example, no guile in his mouth. That's the ideal toward which we look, looking unto Jesus, the author and finisher of our faith. And every time you look in faith to Christ, he does take care of this matter of guile. 2 Corinthians 10:5 says, bringing every thought into captivity to the obedience of Christ. And being willing to go after any unworthy thing that is contrary to the will of God, Paul says. Guile, what do I do about it? I commit it to Jesus Christ. Remember this, beloved. There are things in your human nature that you cannot handle. I don't think anywhere in the Bible is God telling us that we have to do it ourselves. We have to repent ourselves. Repent and be converted, Peter said, and that's something that you and I have to do for ourselves. Repentance is composed of three concepts, as you Bible students know: to change your thinking, to change your feelings, and to change your direction. Three concepts that are wrapped up in the English word repentance. And that's something that you and I have to do ourselves. Now, the goodness of God leadeth thee to repentance, Paul says, so that the blessed Spirit of God convicts us and leads us and sometimes shoves us in the direction of repenting, but we have to do the repenting. And then we commit ourselves by faith to the Lord Jesus Christ. And it is Christ in you, the hope of glory, Paul says. The life which I now live in the flesh, I live by the faith of the Son of God. Christ liveth in me, Paul said to the people in Galatia. So that the secret of this matter of dealing with guile, my tendency to want my own way and to manipulate things and people to get it, my fallen human nature, how do I deal with it? I bring it to the Lord Jesus Christ and I let him handle it. There are some things in your human nature that you never will handle unless you bring them to Jesus and give them to him. Turn them over to him. Cast thy burden upon the Lord, and he shall sustain thee. Casting all your care upon him. We sometimes think of that in terms of the burdens and heartaches that we bear because of life around us. I like to apply it to the things inside of me as well. I'm concerned about me inside. What am I going to do with my sinful heart and my prodigal ways and my thoughts that go wool gathering here and there? What am I going to do with things that I can't control, you ask? You give them to Jesus and let him control them. Christ in you, the hope of glory. As ye have yielded the members of your body servants to unrighteousness, and the result was more iniquity, even so now yield the members of your body unto righteousness, and the result will be holiness of life. You give up to Jesus is what you do. He did no sin, neither was guile found in his mouth. When he was reviled, he reviled not again, and when he suffered, he threatened not. Reviling is talking back, and threatening, of course, is trying to put in action your feelings. What do you do about temper and about the surge of resentment that comes when people treat you wrongly? Do anything about it, or you just sort of incubate it and let it be there? Oh, it's possible to carry resentment for half a century and have it burning and churning and growing in your heart until it affects your body and your mind and your whole outlook. It's possible it's done every day by people who should know better, but they don't. He reviled not again, and he threatened not. What do I do about people who snub me, people who lie about me, people who betray me, people who hurt me? What do I do about them? Number one, I commit them to God. It says, committed himself to him that judgeth righteously. You turn the people and the situation over to God. You know, there's a blessed sense of release when you do that. Have you experienced that? I've been angered by situations. Of course, I'm a human being. I'm more human than most of you, I guess. I've been angered by situations and hurt by them. But I have to tell you that there's a glad sense of release when you say, Lord, you handle this. You take hold of me and handle me, and you handle the situation. You control me. And you commit yourself by faith to the Lord. There's a beautiful sense of release, and you can feel the steam going out of the pressure cooker. Yes, you can. I wonder if you want to try that in your own life. Why hang on to some old hurt that you can't handle? Why don't, by faith, you give it to Jesus? Huh? Bill Bright, my dear friend of many years, told me that on one occasion when he was praying about someone whom he felt was undermining him. You know, Christians do that sometimes with the best of intentions. And he was praying about this, and God's Spirit spoke to him quietly and said, why don't you let him be my problem? And our brother Bright said he stopped right there, and he said, all right, Lord, in Jesus' name, he's your problem. I'll turn him over to you. See, that's what we're talking about. Let go of the hurt. It's there, of course it is, but let go of it. Let Jesus, with his pierced hands, take it over. Let him put the balm, the healing balm of Gilead, on that hurting place in your life. Let go of that resentment that you've had, that feeling of outrage and almost hatred that you have because of the faithlessness of some other human being. Oh, it hurts, and no amount of my talking is going to change how you feel. Right now you're saying to yourself, oh, Cook doesn't know, he doesn't know, he's never gone through what I went through, he doesn't know how I feel. You know you're right. Of course I can't. I've not been there, but you are, and something else is true. Jesus knows. We have a high priest who can be touched with the feeling of our infirmities. He knows how you feel this very minute in a way that Bob Cook never could know, because I don't live inside your skin. But the Lord Jesus Christ knows exactly how you feel, and he's able to help, casting all your care upon him, for he careth for you. We have a high priest who can be touched with the feeling of our infirmities. So let us come boldly to the throne of grace, that we may obtain mercy and find grace to help in time of need. Your first job is to come to Jesus and ask for his mercy, not for his help. That anger that you feel is second cousin to murder. John says so in his epistle. If you're angry, you're just like as if you had murdered the person. Ask for God's mercy and then ask for his grace. Ask him to handle that whole thing so that your heart is sweet and tender once again. Is that too hard for you to take in? Oh, I know that I cannot possibly begin to approximate how you may feel, beloved, because of what you have been through. That isn't my point. I'm not lecturing you. I'm only pleading with you by faith, just like you trusted Jesus to save you. Colossians 2:6 says, as you received Christ Jesus as Lord, so live every day in him. Same process by faith. Absolutely. Nothing in my hand I bring, simply to thy cross I cling, just as I am without one plea. You know, that's the way you came to Christ to be saved, wasn't it? So, you come with this hurt, you come with this feeling of outrage, you come with this feeling of resentment, you come with this feeling of having been put upon, suffering wrongfully, all the rest of it. You say, Jesus, you died for me, and you live for me, and you're interceding for me, and I give this by faith to you. From here on out, it's your problem. Oh, beloved, I can tell you, there'll be a glad sense of release. Yes, there will. Hallelujah. So true. You try it for yourself. Dear Heavenly Father, today, help us to have the grace to turn our needs and our burdens and our hurts over to Thee so Jesus can handle them. I pray in His precious name, amen. Till I meet you once again by way of radio, walk with the King today and be a blessing.
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3: 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Reading from Romans 8, verses 31 through 33. What shall we then say to these things? If God be for us, who can be against us? He that spared not his own Son, but delivered him up for us all, how shall he not with him also freely give us all things? Who shall lay anything to the charge of God's elect? It is God that justifieth. 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
4: Picture the moment a young man drops to one knee, opens a small ring box, and asks her the question that she has longed to hear. And for a moment, she is speechless, but soon a joyful smile, a gentle tear, and then finally an overjoyed yes. The joy of that moment soon gives way to a flurry of phone calls and texts, an unbridled celebration of family and friend. Such are earthly marriages between a man and a woman. Joyful, wonderful, but temporary. Now, consider a far more glorious and permanent marriage that will never end. Unlike human marriage, in which all bonds are broken by death, the marriage of Christ Jesus and His bride, the Church, will never be broken, because death will never enter heaven. The unspeakable news that Jesus Christ is gathering His bride from every corner of this world to come to the wedding feast of the Lamb is almost too wonderful to bear. 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

hymns we love, both ancient and modern, here on Family Radio. I'm Bob Lapine. I think you may have heard us talking about the booklet that is available this month from our friends at Walk with the King Ministries, Dr. Robert Cook's booklet, Joy Through the Journey. 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

And I hope you're having a great Tuesday morning. Glad to have you with us here on Family Radio. I'm Bob Lapine. You ready for the quiz? Got our Bible quiz right here. The three questions quizzing you about fruit of the Spirit this week. So these are questions about joy this morning. Okay, so question number one, according to Hebrews 12, what was it that enabled Jesus to endure the cross? Keep in mind the theme this morning. That should help you. Question number two, which New Testament book repeatedly commands believers to rejoice, even though Paul wrote it while he was in prison? He says four times, rejoice, rejoice, rejoice. In fact, it's the book where he says, rejoice in the Lord always, and again I say, rejoice. Which book is that? And then finally, in Luke chapter 10, Jesus tells the disciples, the 70, who had just gone out and experienced ministry success, he said they should rejoice more in this than in their ministry success. Their joy should be founded not in their ministry success, but in what? So to recap, Hebrews 12, 2, what enabled Jesus to endure the cross? Which book is the one that calls us to rejoice repeatedly, including the command to rejoice always, and again I say rejoice? And then Luke chapter 10, the 70 disciples were told by Jesus, don't rejoice in your ministry success, rejoice in this instead. What is it? Okay, you think you know? Sing along, hum along, and we'll have the answers coming up here on Family Radio.

0: And we're glad you're with us this morning on Family Radio. Hope you are being encouraged by the hymns you're hearing and by all that we've got going on here at Family Radio this morning. We just had our Bible quiz questions. I've got the answers. Let's see how you did this morning. Question number one, Hebrews 12 says, Jesus was able to endure the cross because of this. Because of what? Because of the joy set before him. That's what enabled him to endure the cross and despise the shame. Question number two, which book in the New Testament, which letter written from prison, is a letter about joy, repeatedly encouraging the readers to rejoice, including the verse that says, rejoice in the Lord always, and again I say rejoice. What book is that? That's the book of Philippians. Philippians, the epistle of joy. And finally, in Luke 10, Jesus sends out the disciples, the 70. They come back and say, we had great success in ministry. They were rejoicing. And Jesus says, don't rejoice in your ministry success. Rejoice in this instead. What is it? Rejoice that your names are written in heaven. That should be the source of our rejoicing more than any ministry success. So did you get all of those? We'll do it all again tomorrow when we have the Wednesday edition of the quiz here on Family Radio.
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4: 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I think the church needs to do a better job with marketing. 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
1: You know, Jesus didn't say the world would notice if we had neon lights on the stage or a billboard on the freeway or if the church decor was updated every 6 months. He didn't say anything about how many campuses make up our church or how cool our website is or what the kids' programs are like. He said, just as I have loved you, you also are to love one another. By this, all people will know that you are my disciples if you have love for one another. Is your church's primary focus on strategies, programs, and promotion? Or is it on love? With Seeking Him, I'm Nancy DeMoss Walgamuth.
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1: O sing unto the Lord a new song. 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
1: This time, when Christ comes, it will be God without disguise. Something so overwhelming that it will strike either irresistible love or irresistible horror into every creature.

And here on a Tuesday, glad you're with us on Family Radio. I was in Proverbs 6 again today, where the Bible says that a worthless person, a wicked man, goes about with crooked speech, winks with his eyes, signals with his feet, points with his finger. With perverted heart, he devises evil, continually sowing discord. That's not who we want to be, and yet it's easy for us to let our speech be crooked speech. Let's go to the Lord in prayer this morning and ask him to control our tongues today. Father, as we come to you this morning, we are aware that the tongue is a fire, that it can do much damage, and we know that our hearts are wicked, that we need your transforming work in our lives. So help our speech to be honest and true. Help us not to be manipulative with people today, but help us to speak the truth in love. And Lord, help our speech to be seasoned with grace, that all who hear us today might benefit. We ask this in your name. 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
1: Imagine opening your mailbox today and finding a letter that says you've been given $1 million. No catch, no fine print. It's yours. Can you imagine the joy, the relief? How would your life change? Well, now imagine that letter never reaches you. The gift is still yours, but you don't know it exists. That's a picture of millions of people who have never heard the gospel. The greatest gift God has ever given isn't wealth that fades away. 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

Great hymns of the faith, both ancient and modern, every day here on Family Radio. I am Bob Lapine. Glad to have you along with us this morning. Have you found yourself in a conversation with a friend or a loved one where things went south, where you just weren't communicating well and it fractured the relationship? 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

think about the extent of human population, as vast as it is, transcending racial barriers and the barriers of time and space in many ways, and then say to yourself, this God, who is sovereign over the affairs of all of these billions of people, actually knows my name and cares about

Psalm 121 is one of my favorite psalms. Notice the phraseology begins, "He who watches over you will not slumber." Indeed, here it comes again. Watches over Israel, the whole people of God, will neither slumber nor sleep. The Lord watches over you.

And on a Tuesday morning, glad you're with us here on Family Radio. I'm Bob Lapine. So we're talking about putting on the whole armor of God this month here on Family Radio. Ephesians chapter 6 tells us to be ready to face spiritual battle, to be ready to face the assault of the enemy by putting on the full armor of God. And the first piece of armor we're told to put on in Ephesians 6 is the belt of truth. So what does that mean, to put on the belt of truth? How do you do it? Well, the first thing you do in putting on the belt of truth is you decide that the Bible is going to be the source of truth. That when you need to look for truth, you go to the Bible. That you will realign your life based on what you find in the Bible. And here's what you need to understand. When you make that decision that the Bible is going to be the source of truth, it means there will be people who will think you are not very bright. You're an anti-intellectual, maybe a bit of a rube in certain professions. That decision to look to the Bible as your source of truth could cost you your job or a promotion. It could cost you your social standing. You could get canceled. In other words, putting on the belt of truth will have personal repercussions in this culture. But the decision not to look to the Bible as your source of truth will have spiritual repercussions. To not put on the belt of truth will leave you vulnerable to the attacks of the enemy, the father of lies. So here's the question we have to ask ourselves this morning, today. Will the Bible be our source of truth or not? Will we look elsewhere for truth, or will we depend on God's word to be our source of truth? And will we agree with Jesus, who says, "I am the truth," and say, "Jesus, we will follow you."

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0: Welcome to Bible Q&A with John MacArthur. This is Denny Nugent. Opening scripture today to Luke 4:40 as we read, "All those who had any who were sick with various diseases brought them to Jesus, and laying his hands on each one of them, he was healing them." Well, John, we never encounter an instance in the Gospels where Jesus turned someone away. Does the Bible give any insight into why Jesus made healing such a significant part of his ministry?
1: Denny, until the 19th century, there was no cure for any disease. We didn't even discover, as a human race, the pathology of disease until the late 1800s. In fact, one writer says nobody was ever properly diagnosed and cured of anything until 1885. You've got an ancient world full of people who are sick, people who have all kinds of maladies for which there are no remedies, you know, except binding up a broken leg or something. And all of a sudden, Jesus appears and heals everything, day after day after day after day, completely, totally, instantaneously, without rehabilitation, without crutches, without processes. It is absolutely the most divine thing that has ever happened on the face of the earth. Why did Jesus do it? To show, one, his power, but he could have showed his power a lot of ways. More importantly, to show that coupled with that power was divine compassion. That God is a God of power, but he's a God of compassion. He's a God of love. That message was unmistakable in the miracles of Jesus.
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1 John 1 verse 9. If we confess our sins, He is faithful and just to forgive us our sins and to cleanse us from all unrighteousness.

And we're glad to have you along with us here on a Tuesday morning on Family Radio. I'm Bob Lapine. We are looking this month at the whole armor of God described for us in Ephesians chapter 6. The Bible says that we are to gird ourselves with this armor so that we're ready to face the spiritual attacks we will face in our lives. And the first piece of armor we're to put on is the belt of truth. We have to decide that the Bible, God's revelation to us, is going to be our source of truth. And then once we do that, the second step in putting on the whole armor of God, putting on the belt of truth, you have to know the Bible. You have to read it. You have to study it. It's no good to say the Bible is going to be my source of truth and then ignore it, not let it soak into your heart and direct your steps. Putting on the belt of truth means you don't leave the Bible in a drawer or on the shelf. You don't put it on the coffee table and never open it. You put it on. You dig in. You dig deep. You commit to knowing the truth. This means not just studying the Bible, but rightly understanding the truth. This is not, I read the Bible and this is what it means to me. This is digging into God's word to say, how can I understand what God is saying to me through his word? How have others understood it? You read it carefully and prayerfully and humbly. You dig in and you dig deep. So if you're going to put on the belt of truth, it means you have to be committed to digging in and knowing God's word deeply. Are you committed to that? Have you put on today the belt of truth? Christ.

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1: Hear the Word. Reading from Psalm 136, verses 1 through 5. Oh, give thanks unto the Lord, for he is good, for his mercy endureth forever. Oh, give thanks unto the God of gods, for his mercy endureth forever. Oh, give thanks to the Lord of lords, for his mercy endureth forever. To him who alone doeth great wonders, for his mercy endureth forever. To him that by wisdom made the heavens, for his mercy endureth forever.
2: Imagine opening your mailbox today and finding a letter that says you've been given $1 million. No catch, no fine print. It's yours. Can you imagine the joy, the relief? How would your life change? Well, now imagine that letter never reaches you. The gift is still yours, but you don't know it exists. That's a picture of millions of people who have never heard the gospel. The greatest gift God has ever given isn't wealth that fades away. It's the forgiveness of sins, eternal life through Jesus Christ, and as Ephesians 1 reminds us, every spiritual blessing in the heavenly places in Christ. But how can someone embrace a gift they've never heard about? 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

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Bob Lapine with you here on Family Radio. 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

And it's Bob Lapine here this morning on Family Radio. Nice to have you joining us. This month, we're looking at what it means to put on the full armor of God, as we're told to do in Ephesians chapter 6. We've been talking this morning about putting on the belt of truth, which is the first part of the armor that we're supposed to put on. And we've said that to put on the belt of truth, you have to decide ahead of time that the Bible is going to be your source of truth. Then you have to know and study and dig deep into the Bible. But there's a third step. We have to yield to the Bible. Another way of saying that is you have to believe that the Bible is true, that what you read in the Bible really is true. To put on the belt of truth means that when your idea about what is best for your life doesn't line up with what the scriptures teach, you default to doing what the Bible says instead of doing what seems right to you. If you read something in the Bible and you think, you know, that doesn't fit my idea of who God is, you set aside your idea of who God is, and you yield to what the Bible says is true about who God is. Yielding to the truth, yielding to the scriptures means when you're looking at what seems right to you and what God says, you decide to follow what God says, even if it doesn't seem right to you. That's what it means to walk by faith. You are walking in the faith that God's revelation can be trusted more than your own wisdom, more than your own intuition, more than your own gut feeling. You go with what God says is true. And that's a part of how we put on the belt of truth.

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It's Family Radio.

And I hope you're having a great Tuesday morning. Glad to have you with us here on Family Radio. I'm Bob Lapine. You ready for the quiz? Got our Bible quiz right here. The three questions quizzing you about fruit of the Spirit this week. So these are questions about joy this morning. Okay, so question number one, according to Hebrews 12, what was it that enabled Jesus to endure the cross? Keep in mind the theme this morning. That should help you. Question number two, which New Testament book repeatedly commands believers to rejoice, even though Paul wrote it while he was in prison? He says four times, rejoice, rejoice, rejoice. In fact, it's the book where he says, rejoice in the Lord always, and again I say, rejoice. Which book is that? And then finally, in Luke chapter 10, Jesus tells the disciples, the 70, who had just gone out and experienced ministry success, he said they should rejoice more in this than in their ministry success. Their joy should be founded not in their ministry success, but in what? So to recap, Hebrews 12, 2, what enabled Jesus to endure the cross? Which book is the one that calls us to rejoice repeatedly, including the command to rejoice always, and again I say rejoice? And then Luke chapter 10, the 70 disciples were told by Jesus, don't rejoice in your ministry success, rejoice in this instead. What is it? Okay, you think you know? Sing along, hum along, and we'll have the answers coming up here on Family Radio. Call now.

0: And we're glad you're with us this morning on Family Radio. Hope you are being encouraged by the hymns you're hearing and by all that we've got going on here at Family Radio this morning. We just had our Bible quiz questions. I've got the answers. Let's see how you did this morning. Question number one, Hebrews 12 says, Jesus was able to endure the cross because of this. Because of what? Because of the joy set before him. That's what enabled him to endure the cross and despise the shame. Question number two, which book in the New Testament, which letter written from prison, is a letter about joy, repeatedly encouraging the readers to rejoice, including the verse that says, rejoice in the Lord always, and again I say rejoice. What book is that? That's the book of Philippians. Philippians, the epistle of joy. And finally, in Luke 10, Jesus sends out the disciples, the 70. They come back and say, we had great success in ministry. They were rejoicing. And Jesus says, don't rejoice in your ministry success. Rejoice in this instead. What is it? Rejoice that your names are written in heaven. That should be the source of our rejoicing more than any ministry success. So did you get all of those? We'll do it all again tomorrow when we have the Wednesday edition of the quiz here on Family Radio.
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1: The primary calling of a minister of the gospel is to keep the gospel straight. That's what Paul is getting at in 2 Timothy 2:15, where he says to Timothy, "Do your best to present yourself to God as one approved, a workman who has no need to be ashamed, rightly handling the word of truth." Now, the Greek verb that's used there for rightly handling is orthotomeo, and it connotes the idea of keeping things straight. What are you keeping straight? The word of truth. Okay, well, what is the word of truth? Well, in Ephesians 1 and Colossians 1, Paul uses the word of truth, that same Greek phrase, as synonymous with the gospel. So what are you keeping straight? The gospel. That's what you're keeping straight as a true preacher of the word. And that means when you keep the gospel straight, you certainly keep it at the front and center of everything that you do, everything that you teach, everything that you preach. It's not, as it were, relegated to the credits at the end of your sermon movie. It's front and center of everything that you do and that you teach and that you preach. And you don't deviate it from it. You don't adulterate it by turning the gospel into something we do for God. Instead, the gospel is the good news of what God has done for us in Jesus Christ. And the reason keeping the gospel straight is so important is because the gospel is the power of God for the salvation of everyone who believes. It's the way that God delivers to us the riches of Jesus Christ. So let's keep the gospel straight and let's get the gospel out.
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1: I've surrendered my life to Christ. I'm living for Him. He is my Lord. And all my hope, all my trust is in Him. And I hope that's the case for each of you listening today.

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We will never forget the price Jesus paid so that forgiven sinners could sing forever to God.

0: your song, then you and all the redeemed with you may hope and be sure that the day is coming when suffering will be no more, but singing will last forever.
1: And here on a Tuesday, glad you're with us on Family Radio. I was in Proverbs 6 again today, where the Bible says that a worthless person, a wicked man, goes about with crooked speech, winks with his eyes, signals with his feet, points with his finger. With perverted heart, he devises evil, continually sowing discord. That's not who we want to be, and yet it's easy for us to let our speech be crooked speech. Let's go to the Lord in prayer this morning and ask him to control our tongues today. Father, as we come to you this morning, we are aware that the tongue is a fire, that it can do much damage, and we know that our hearts are wicked, that we need your transforming work in our lives. So help our speech to be honest and true. Help us not to be manipulative with people today, but help us to speak the truth in love. And Lord, help our speech to be seasoned with grace, that all who hear us today might benefit. We ask this in your name. Amen.

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1: Picture the moment. A young man drops to one knee, opens a small ring box, and asks her the question that she has longed to hear. And for a moment, she is speechless. But soon a joyful smile, a gentle tear, and then finally an overjoyed yes. The joy of that moment soon gives way to a flurry of phone calls and texts, an unbridled celebration of family and friend. Such are earthly marriages between a man and a woman. Joyful, wonderful, but temporary. Now, consider a far more glorious and permanent marriage that will never end. Unlike human marriage, in which all bonds are broken by death, the marriage of Christ Jesus and his bride, the church, will never be broken, because death will never enter heaven. The unspeakable news that Jesus Christ is gathering his bride from every corner of this world to come to the wedding feast of the Lamb is almost too wonderful to bear. And yet that is the news that we have been commissioned to declare. 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
3: 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But in the midst of this confusion, we should elevate our thoughts in wonder to the contemplation of God.
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3: Greetings. Let's open God's Word to Psalm 36, a psalm of David, to the chief musician. An oracle within my heart concerning the transgression of the wicked. There is no fear of God before his eyes, for he flatters himself in his own eyes when he finds out his iniquity and when he hates. The words of his mouth are wickedness and deceit. He has ceased to be wise and to do good. He devises wickedness on his bed. He sets himself in a way that is not good. He does not reject evil. Your mercy, O Lord, is in the heavens. Your faithfulness reaches to the clouds. Your righteousness is like the mountains of God. Your judgments are like a great deep. O Lord, you preserve man and beast. How precious is your loving kindness, O God. Therefore, the children of man put their trust under the shadow of your wings. They are abundantly satisfied with the fullness of your house, and you give them drink from the river of your delights. For with you is the fountain of life. In your light, we see light. Let's pray. Father, we thank you that there is a river whose streams make glad the city of God. And we thank you, Lord, that even when we see the depths and the darkness of evil, we thank you that we can simply turn our eyes upon Jesus and we can find hope and refuge and joy. We praise you for this in Jesus' name. Amen. The great problem of our world is us. It is the fact that we are sinners in rebellion against God. And Psalm 36 gives us an honest picture of what the wickedness of man is like. And Paul quotes this psalm in Romans 3 when he gives this dark description of what every sinner is like. And he quotes Psalm 36, "There is no fear of God before his eyes." Well, when we are honest in the look at who we are apart from Jesus and what everyone else around us is like, or when we see how much evil there is and we cannot avoid it because we are the victims, we see how deep the darkness of sin can become. John Calvin said this, "Although we might see among men a sad, frightful confusion which would swallow up the minds of the godly." In other words, it would just knock us into despair. The Bible maintains that the world is still full of the goodness and righteousness of God, and he governs heaven and earth on the strictest principles of justice. So we must take care not to limit our views to the wickedness of men who would overturn all things. But in the midst of this confusion, we should elevate our thoughts in wonder to the contemplation of God. So don't just think about how bad people are, even ourselves. Never stop there. This is what we're called to do. When you see the wickedness of humanity, consider God. And we have four descriptions here in Psalm 36 that are at the center of the psalm. "Your steadfast love, O Lord, is in the heavens." Charles Spurgeon described it this way, "Clear sky is evermore above, and mercy calmly smiles above the din and smoke of this poor world. Darkness and clouds are but of earth's lower atmosphere. The heavens are evermore serene and bright with innumerable stars." When we see the evil of this world and we're confused and it seems to be smoky and dark, well, if you could just rise above the smoke and the confusion, you would see the steadfast love of God. So grab a hold of it by faith. Believe what the Bible says is true, even as you read the news and as you go through deep injuries in this life. God's steadfast love is written in the heavens. Look up. Don't just look around you. Don't just look down in despair. Look to who God is. The second description, "Your faithfulness reaches to the clouds." So first we have steadfast love. Second is faithfulness or truth. Spurgeon said about this, "He never fails, nor forgets, nor falters, nor forfeits his word. Afflictions are like clouds, but God's truthfulness is all around them. While we are under the cloud, we're in the region of God's faithfulness. When we mount above affliction, we will not need such assurance." So here the Bible's telling you, when you see how dark sin is, you need to be reminded, God is still true. His promises, you can take them to the bank. You can cash this check the Lord has given you in his word. So believe he is true. Even if that means that every one of us is a liar, God's truth is untouched. The third description, "His righteousness is like great mountains." Spurgeon said about this, "As winds and hurricanes do not shake an Alp," or we would say, they don't shake the Rockies, "so the righteousness of God is never in any degree affected by the circumstances. He is always just. Who can bribe the judge of all the earth? Or who by threatening can compel him to pervert his judgment? Not even to save his elect, would the Lord suffer his righteousness to be set aside? When Jesus came to save you, even God would not say, you know what, it's fine. They've done evil things. I'm just going to forgive them and clean the slate and let them come into heaven as if they had never sinned. Even God said, no, righteousness must be done. And so Jesus came to die under the penalty, the wages, the payment of sin. God never sets aside his righteousness. They're like mountains that never move. The fourth description, your judgments are a great deep. God's decisions, God's verdict, there's this incredible wisdom to them. Spurgeon said about God's judgments, God's dealings with men are not to be fathomed by every boaster who demands to see a why for every wherefore or because. The Lord is not to be questioned by us as to why this, why that. He has reasons, but he does not choose to submit them to our foolish consideration. God's ways are higher than our ways. His thoughts are not like our thoughts, but he remains just. His justice and his wisdom are far higher than ours. And the conclusion, when we look at God, what do we learn about him? He saves man and beast. He is true to his promise. When he flooded the earth, he said, I promise, I covenant, I will never do this again. And he gave the rainbow as the sign of that covenant. God is still saving the cows and he's saving us. And this is one of the best pieces of advice that we have from scripture. Go outside, look at the birds. They don't have bank accounts. They don't have paychecks. They don't have direct deposits. They don't have grocery stores. God feeds them. God will feed you. Oh, you of little faith. So consider God. When you are in despair at the evil of man, look up at the righteousness and the steadfast love of your Father in heaven. Let's pray. Father, give us grace when we see the truth of humanity, when we see how bad it is, to look up and see through the cross of Jesus the heart of a loving Father, and give us comfort in the character of our God. We ask it in Jesus' name. Amen.
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Hey, and thanks for listening to Family Radio. We're so glad you're here today. I'm Jason. You know, one of the hardest things to do as a husband, as a dad, is letting my expectations go unfulfilled. For example, let's say you've had a long day and you're really looking forward to ordering from your favorite takeout spot for dinner tonight. You've been thinking about it all afternoon. You can almost taste it. But when you get home, something changes your plans. Maybe the restaurant is closed, or your spouse says they're not feeling well and they just want chicken soup for dinner. Now, if that happens to me, often my first reaction is going to be frustration. You know, it's amazing how quickly unmet expectations can make us angry and upset. But thankfully, God hasn't left us to fight that battle alone. By the Spirit's power, we can respond with patience instead of anger. We can learn to show love instead of selfishness. But it's never going to happen in our own strength. It's only by relying on Christ and on His power that we can experience the victory that He promises.

0: Psalm chapter 16, verse 11. You will show me the path of life. In your presence is fullness of joy. At your right hand are pleasures forevermore.
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0: Well, it's great to have you along today. You're listening to Family Radio. I'm Jason. You know, when things go wrong, there is a tendency to blame Satan for everything. When the car won't start in the morning, or when the air conditioner quits on the hottest day of the year. It's easy to say in those moments that it's all the devil's fault. He's really after me today. But here's the problem. When we blame Satan for everything, we're actually giving him credit he doesn't deserve. We're attributing to him a level of power that doesn't belong to him. Because Satan is a created being. He's not all-knowing, all-powerful. He can't be everywhere at once like God can. I mean, he's limited in both time and space. Yes, he is definitely active in the world. You know, scripture calls him the ruler of this world, the prince of the power of the air. But he's always under God's control. J.I. Packer put it this way. He said, Satan should be taken seriously, yet not so seriously as to provoke abject terror of him, for he is a beaten enemy. And that's what we need to remember. Satan's days are numbered. We already know how his story's going to end. It's kind of like a mouse that's been cornered by a cat. The mouse can snarl, he can hiss, show his teeth, swipe with his claws, and really try his best to look intimidating. But next to a cat, 50 times his size, you know, what difference is that going to make? The mouse has no shot. He's utterly helpless. And the devil operates the same way. He roars, he threatens, he makes big claims. But at the end of the day, Christ has already won the victory. There's no contest. And that's why Jesus could say in John 16 that in the world you'll have tribulation, but be of good cheer, for I have overcome the world. So we can definitely be alert to the devil's schemes, but we don't have to be intimidated by them.
1: A minute of inspiration. I'm Pastor Rob Pacienza with Coral Ridge Ministries. Here is a statistic that should change how every pro-life Christian thinks about abortion. 6 in 10 women who have had abortions say they would have chosen life if they had felt the emotional or financial support they needed. 6 in 10. That means the majority of abortions aren't happening because a woman doesn't want her baby. They're happening because she feels alone, afraid, and out of options. That's a tragedy, and it's a call to action. James 2 tells us faith without works is dead. Believing in the sanctity of life means more than casting a vote or signing a petition. It means showing up for the woman sitting in a crisis pregnancy center, terrified about what comes next. The church has everything she needs, community, resources, and the love of Christ. So before the next election, before the next debate, ask yourself a simpler question. Is there a mom near me who needs someone to walk with her? For more, visit crm.tv.
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Deuteronomy 31, verse 8. It is the Lord who goes before you. He will be with you. He will not leave you or forsake you. Do not fear or be dismayed.

And James 1:21 is your verse of the day. This is a wonderful reminder that one of the marks of a growing Christian is a teachable spirit. James 1:21 says, "Lay aside all filthiness and overflow of wickedness, and receive with meekness the implanted word, which is able to save your souls." So yeah, receiving God's word with meekness, willing to be corrected and challenged, and even being willing to change. So maybe that's something worth asking for today, that God would give us a humble, teachable heart so that we can gladly receive his word and allow it to shape us more into the image of Christ.

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You know, more and more people are asking, what is wrong with our world? Why is it that it seems like hostility so often prevails and relationships are so easily broken? We'll find out what the Bible identifies as the root that ultimately underlies all conflict on today's episode of Truth for Life with Pastor Alistair Begg. It's entitled The Spiritual Forces of Evil, which you can hear this afternoon at 1 o'clock and again this evening at 6:30 here on Family Radio.

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1: Hear the word. Reading from John 14, verses 1 through 3. Let not your heart be troubled. Ye believe in God, believe also in me. In my Father's house are many mansions. If it were not so, I would have told you. I go to prepare a place for you. And if I go and prepare a place for you, I will come again and receive you unto myself, that where I am, there ye may be also. Reading from John 14, verses 1 through 3.
2: Picture the moment a young man drops to one knee, opens a small ring box, and asks her the question that she has longed to hear. And for a moment, she is speechless, but soon a joyful smile, a gentle tear, and then finally an overjoyed yes. The joy of that moment soon gives way to a flurry of phone calls and texts, an unbridled celebration of family and friend. Such are earthly marriages between a man and a woman. Joyful, wonderful, but temporary. Now, consider a far more glorious and permanent marriage that will never end. Unlike human marriage, in which all bonds are broken by death, the marriage of Christ Jesus and his bride, the church, will never be broken, because death will never enter heaven. The unspeakable news that Jesus Christ is gathering his bride from every corner of this world to come to the wedding feast of the Lamb is almost too wonderful to bear. And yet that is the news that we have been commissioned to declare. Will you rejoice together with us and come join us financially in spreading this incredible message? 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
3: You're listening to Family Radio this Tuesday, and we appreciate you joining us. So have you ever fallen into the tomorrow trap? You're like, tomorrow I'll get my act together. Tomorrow I'll pray more. I'll read my Bible more. Or I'll be a better parent tomorrow. You know, I think most of us have, because it's very easy to do, just to push things off to tomorrow. But here's the problem. Tomorrow doesn't even exist yet, and there's no guarantee that it ever will. I mean, our lives could be over tomorrow. The hopes and dreams that we have for tomorrow may never come. But here's what we do know. God is with us right now, and he gives us the grace to get through the hardest moments. So let's not postpone our joy to tomorrow. Let's believe God's promises today.

0: 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Bite-sized moments to refresh your soul. Here's Steve Hiller with a little encouragement.
1: You know, when you think about God, a lot of attributes and characteristics may quickly come to mind, like God's love and His mercy, His faithfulness. And we rightly celebrate those things. But there's one characteristic that I think is a little unique. Maybe some would even say it stands above others in the way that Scripture emphasizes that. And it's His holiness. You know, the Bible never says that God is love, love, love, or God is mercy, mercy, mercy. You've probably heard somebody say that before. But in Isaiah's vision of heaven, in Isaiah chapter 6, verse 3, the angels are continually crying out, "Holy, holy, holy is the Lord of hosts. The whole earth is full of His glory." And repeating the word holy three times is a way of expressing God's absolute perfection. He's completely pure. He's completely righteous, completely set apart from all that is sinful. When Isaiah saw his vision, his response wasn't pride, wasn't self-confidence. It was humility. He was on his face crying out, "Woe is me, for I'm lost." When he was in the presence of the holiness of God, it exposed Isaiah's sinfulness. That's what the holiness of God does. It reveals who He truly is and reminds us that we are truly apart from Him. But the story doesn't end there. In God's mercy, one of those angels, the seraphim, touched Isaiah's lips with the burning coal from the altar. And he declared that Isaiah's guilt was taken away and his sin atoned for. It's a beautiful picture pointing forward to Christ. Because of Jesus' sacrifice on the cross, those who trust in Him are forgiven, cleansed, welcomed into the presence of God. And Peter, he echoes this truth when he writes, "As He who called you is holy, you also be holy in all your conduct, since it is written, 'You shall be holy, for I am holy.'" You know, God doesn't call us to earn His acceptance by living holy lives. Instead, we've been made new through Christ. He calls us to reflect His character in the way that we think and speak and live. So let's spend some time thinking about the holiness of God. And as we do, let it lead us to worship.
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3: "Father, I have sinned against heaven and before you. I am no longer worthy to be called your son." But the father said to his servants, "Bring quickly the best robe and put it on him, and put a ring on his hand and shoes on his feet, and bring the fattened calf and kill it, and let us eat and celebrate. For this my son was dead and is alive again. He was lost and is found." And they began to celebrate.

And we thank you for your company this midday on Family Radio. So John 3 tells the story of Nicodemus, a very respected Pharisee, a ruler of the Jews who came to Jesus under the cover of night. And we wonder why Nicodemus came to Jesus at night, maybe because he was afraid of what his friends might think of him, what it could mean for his reputation as a religious leader. But, you know, as you read this account in John's gospel, it becomes very clear that the darkness surrounding Nicodemus wasn't just a literal one. It was a spiritual darkness, a blindness even. I mean, as highly educated as Nicodemus was, he still lacked the most important thing, right? He needed Jesus. He needed eyes to see. And the beautiful thing is that Nicodemus, he didn't remain in the dark. As he continued to listen to Jesus, and as the gospel goes on, it's clear that the lights did start coming on, and he eventually stepped out of the night and into the day. And that's our story too. No matter how much we know, no matter how long we've been following Christ, we never outgrow our need for him. Every day we need his Spirit. We need him to give us wisdom, to open our eyes, and to lead us just one more step, one step at a time, along the path with him.

How precious are your thoughts to me, O God. How great is the sum of them. If I should count them, they would be more in number than the sand. When I awake, I am still with you. Family Radio.

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1: Our scripture reading today is from the book of 2 Kings. And here in chapter 23, verses 21 through 25, we learn about the faithful deeds of one of the more honorable leaders in Israel, King Josiah. In addition to throwing down the altars and idols of false gods, Josiah reinstituted the Passover with a feast that hadn't been seen since the days of the judges. And it's because of this that the reign of King Josiah flourished.
2: And the king commanded all the people, saying, "Keep the Passover unto the Lord your God, as it is written in the book of this covenant." Surely there was not holden such a Passover from the days of the judges that judged Israel, nor in all the days of the kings of Israel, nor of the kings of Judah. But in the 18th year of King Josiah, wherein this Passover was holden to the Lord in Jerusalem. Moreover, the workers with familiar spirits, and the wizards, and the images, and the idols, and all the abominations that were spied in the land of Judah and in Jerusalem, did Josiah put away, that he might perform the words of the law, which were written in the book that Hilkiah the priest found in the house of the Lord. And like unto him, there was no king before him that turned to the Lord with all his heart, and with all his soul, and with all his might, according to all the law of Moses. Neither after him arose there any like him.
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4: I suppose it's an unpopular opinion, but I think that Saul, the first king of Israel, was actually one of the better kings that Israel had. And the reason I think that is this. Okay, look at all the northern kings, for instance. What did all of them do, or at least allow to happen? Idolatry, all over the place. Some of them were horrific kings, filling the land with idolatry. Saul didn't do that. Or look at many of the kings, most of the kings in the south. What did they do? They either promulgated idolatry or allowed idolatry to exist. Now there's exceptions. There's David, there's Hezekiah, there's Josiah. But even David's son Solomon, he filled Jerusalem with temples to false gods. Saul never did that. Even when Saul went to foolishly and sinfully went to visit the necromancer at Endor, who did he want her to call up from the dead? Samuel, the prophet of Yahweh. You see, for all his faults, for all his disobedience and problems, Saul at least knew that the Lord, he is God and he alone. He didn't engage in all of this idolatry. He didn't fill the land with temples to false gods. So I think Saul was actually one of the better kings that Israel had. He had his problems, but he was nonetheless used by God in a good way and an example for us of one who continued to believe in the one true God.
3: 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Unveiling Mercy is a production of Family Radio.
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0: Isaiah chapter 58, verse 11. The Lord will guide you continually and satisfy your soul in drought and strengthen your bones. 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
1: Goodbye. 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

And we're so glad you're listening to Family Radio today, and thanks for joining us. Now, the Bible tells us that salvation is a free gift. We contribute nothing to it except our own sin. Christ has done everything necessary for our salvation, and we simply receive by faith what he has accomplished. As Paul says in Ephesians 2, it's by grace that you have been saved through faith, not of works, lest anyone should boast. And so you would think that if salvation is completely free, that it would be easy to receive. But it isn't. Grace is one of the hardest gifts for the human heart to accept because it runs entirely contrary to our nature. We want to earn our own way. You know, most people would rather work than receive charity. I mean, it humbles us to admit that we need help. You know, our pride resists that. You know, I can fix this. I don't need someone to rescue me. But that is exactly what grace requires, rescue. It means admitting that we are helpless to save ourselves, even though we would rather spend a lifetime trying to earn God's favor than receive it as a gift. And the tragedy is that so many people insist on working for what God offers freely to us. In the end, they're only going to discover that their efforts are never going to erase their guilt. It'll never get them closer to God. You know, the gospel invites us to just lay down our efforts and simply come to God with empty hands.

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2: Our Father, who art in heaven, hallowed be thy name. Thy kingdom come, thy will be done on earth as it is in heaven. Give us this day our daily bread, and forgive us our trespasses as we forgive those who trespass against us. And lead us not into temptation, but deliver us from evil. For thine is the kingdom and the power and the glory forever and ever. Amen.

0: 1 Peter 1 verse 3. Praise be to the God and Father of our Lord Jesus Christ. In His great mercy, He has given us new birth into a living hope through the resurrection of Jesus Christ from the dead.
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Thanks for inviting us in today on Family Radio. I'm Jason. Now, when we've walked faithfully with God for years, maybe even decades, it's easy to expect that our faithfulness should count for something. Like we've served God in the church, we've prayed consistently, given generously for years, trusted God through trials. And so when our prayers go unanswered, we can start to wonder, why, Lord? I mean, haven't I been faithful to you? Well, James Montgomery Boyce once told of a man just like this. He was a faithful church member for 30 years, a Sunday school superintendent for 25, and an elder for 20 years. And one day he wrote to his pastor saying that he had been praying for something for many years, something that he was confident was in line with God's will, and yet God had not granted what he'd asked for. Well, the pastor, not one for mincing words, replied with incredible honesty. He said, "We must, if we would have God answer our prayers, give up any thought that we have any claims upon God. There is not one of us who deserves anything from Him." Now, that's a humbling truth, and one that's so important to remember, that God is never in our debt. His blessings to us aren't wages that we've earned. They're entirely gifts of His grace. And sometimes the waiting for answered prayer is part of His mercy, because through that process, He's drawing us closer to Him. He's deepening our trust, reminding us that His love isn't measured by how many prayers He grants, but by what He's already given us in Christ. So let's keep praying, all the while remembering that the greatest answer that God has ever given has already come through Jesus. And every other blessing that we receive just flows down from there.

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1: So you ask people what they have to do to get to heaven, and most will say, just be good. 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Jesus says that all we have to do is cry help.
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3: God is drawing people from every nation of the world to Jesus and gathering them into a new community, the church, that crosses the barriers of race, language, and culture. 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The scriptures give us a vision of the church that we desperately need to recover. God's purpose is that through the church, the manifold wisdom of God might now be made known to the rulers and authorities in the heavenly places. God's purpose has always been to display his wisdom to a vast audience in heaven. And the way he does this is through the church.
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4: To understand Luther, you have to understand this enormous burden of guilt that haunted him in the monastery. 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I see Christ with a sword, with judgment, coming to condemn me.
5: Those are striking words from Martin Luther, aren't they? 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Sproul points out, they were spoken by a man who was haunted by the reality of his own sin and the holiness of God. 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
4: I think one of the most interesting ways of studying church history is by focusing our attention on the people who made history. And when we think of the Protestant Reformation and the central importance of the doctrine of justification by faith alone, we think immediately of the role that was played by this Augustinian monk from Wittenberg, Martin Luther. And so what I want to do by way of introduction to our study of the doctrine itself is to look at the historical framework in which the controversy broke out, and also look, first of all, at the person of Luther to see how he was involved the way that he was in the Reformation. Luther, according to most experts, was born in 1483. Nobody's absolutely certain for sure of the date of his birth. Some set it at November the 20th, others at December the 7th. Maybe that's why that date is a date that lives in infamy, according to future generations. But Luther was born in a little town called Eisleben in eastern Germany. But One of the ironies of church history is that his family moved away from Eisleben very shortly after he was born. And so he spent the vast majority of his life outside of the town of Eisleben, but yet that's the town in which he died in 1546. But when we look at Luther as a person and look at his history, one of the things that jumps out is that he tended to have crises every 5 years, at least for a while, beginning in the year 1505. Luther was the son of a man who owned several mines and foundries in the area, Hans Luther. And though he wasn't extraordinarily wealthy, he was certainly not a peasant and had the funds to send Luther to good schools. And his dream is that his son would become a lawyer. And so Luther enrolled as a young man in the University of Erfurt, and there he studied law. And even as a student of jurisprudence, he was already gaining for himself a reputation for being a brilliant jurist, a brilliant student of law with a marvelous future ahead of him, which greatly excited his father. And then in 1505, after coming home to visit his parents, on the way back to the University at Erfurt, as he was nearing the city, there was a violent thunderstorm that took place, and a lightning bolt hit right next to where Luther was, and he was terrified. And he called out in horror, "Save me, St. Anne," or "Help me, St. Anne, I will become a monk." St. Anne, who of course was the mother of Mary, the mother of Jesus, was in the Roman Catholic panoply of saints, the special saint for minors and for those who were involved in dangerous enterprises such as mining. And so Luther, being terrified at that moment, said that he, if he survived this lightning bolt, would become a monk. And so he went to the university, got his personal belongings, had a goodbye session with his friends, and they walked with him to the Augustinian monastery there in Erfurt, and bade him goodbye as he turned his back upon them and walked through the door into the monastery to present himself as a candidate for the priesthood. You can't understand the Reformation, you can't understand Luther's role in it without understanding this crisis that took place in 1505 that drove him to become a monk, much to his father's consternation. Old Hans was fit to be tied that this son of his decided now to go into religious service as a clergyman, as a priest of all things, rather than to be a prominent attorney. Well, in any case, when Luther entered the monastery and went through the different stages to become ordained, which he was ordained in 1507, this was one of the most critical periods of his life, without which would never understand the doctrine. There's some great irony, however, involved in Luther's being ordained in Erfurt. A century earlier, a Czech preacher by the name of John Huss, or Hus, as it were, was accused of heresy because he denied the infallibility of the church and put scripture over the canons and decrees of the Roman Catholic Church. And he was interrogated at the Council of Constance, and there at the Council of Constance was condemned to death. And the bishop who ordered his execution by being burned at the stake had this response from John Huss. Huss said, you may cook this goose, or you may burn me, if you will, but there will come after me a swan whom you will not be able to silence. Again, John Huss's name meant goose, and so he said, you can kill this goose, but there's going to come a swan that you're not going to be able to shut up. I was in Prague on one occasion and couldn't believe the irony of two Catholic churches in the center square, and in the middle of the center square was this statue to John Huss, and our guide was telling us the story of his execution. And he said, this is where, he pointed to a particular spot, he says, this is where John Huss was fired. So we got a new perspective on what it means to be fired from this man who had a little trouble with the English language. But anyway, Huss was burned at the stake, and he made that comment. Now, the apocryphal part of the story is the story that I make up, which really isn't true. But what happened a century later is that when Luther was ordained there in the monastery at Erfurt, he was, of course, prostrate at the base of the altar and made his body in the shape of a cross, and there he was consecrated to the priesthood. And the man who was buried under the altar at Erfurt was the bishop who condemned John Huss to death by being burned at the stake. And so my apocryphal addition to that story is that when Huss said, you can kill this goose, but there will come after me a swan whom you will not be able to silence, I have the bishop saying, over my dead body, because he really was ordained over that bishop's dead body. In the 500th anniversary of Luther's birth, all of Germany was adorned with giant posters with a picture of Luther against the background of a swan, because he was considered to be that swan that was foretold by John Huss. But of course, the years in which Luther was in the monastery were years of great anxiety, great stress, great torment. The best history that we have of it indicates that he was a superb monk, that he was very well behaved and extremely productive in the monastery, except for one problem. The monks were supposed to have daily confession with their father confessors. After they would go through the rigorous times of prayer each day, they would have a time set apart for entering the confessional and rehearsing the sins of the past day, and most monks would come in and Father, I sinned, and would say that they coveted Brother Jonathan's extra bread at dinner last night or something like that. And in 5 minutes, the priest would get the absolution and he'd be out and back to work. Luther would go in and he would spend 20 minutes, a half an hour, sometimes 2 hours and more, confessing the sins that he had committed in the last 24 hours. I mean, you think about it, you're in a monastery. How much trouble can you get in 24 hours? But Luther would think of all these things and ways in which he had disobeyed the law of God in the last 24 hours, and then would finally get his absolution. And then on his way back to his cell, he would think of a sin that he forgot to confess, and would lose the peace that he had received from absolution. Now, some historians have looked at that procedure in Luther and considered it evidence that the man was insane, that he was crazy, to have that kind of a guilt complex, that he would spend so much time confessing his sins every day. And we know that at that time, Luther was a haunted man about his guilt. But at the same time, you have to understand that he had the mind of a lawyer, and he would study carefully, with great scrutiny, the law of God. And then he would measure himself against that law. And he would realize that he was sinning against the law of God every minute. Here's how Luther would think. He would say, the Bible says the great commandment is thou shalt love the Lord thy God with all your heart and all your mind, all your soul and all your strength and all that, and your neighbor as much as you love yourself. Well, nobody does that. And so who gets exercised about it? Well, Luther would think like this and say, well, if that's the great commandment, then the violation of that great commandment must be the great transgression. And so Luther would go to his cell and he would beat himself up physically with self-flagellation, and he would enter into periods of fasting that were somewhat extreme, trying to get peace from the guilt that he was experienced for breaking the law of God. I haven't kept the great commandment since I got out of my bed this morning. I haven't loved the Lord my God with all of my heart and all of my mind and all of my strength and all of my soul a single day in my whole life. But nobody else does, and so I don't get so upset about it. But Luther did get upset about it, so much so that his confessor would get frustrated with him and say to him, Brother Martin, if you're going to come to the confessional, come with something serious. Here, come with some real crime against God instead of these peccadilloes that you're always reciting there. But again, to understand Luther, you have to understand this enormous burden of guilt that haunted him in the monastery. He would say, you ask me, do I love God? Love God. Sometimes I hate God. I see Christ with a sword, with judgment, coming to condemn me. Many people believed in the church that an extra bonus for getting into heaven was to go to a religious vocation, and thinking that by being a monk and consecrated to this religious vocation, that would help him get into heaven, but he wasn't getting any peace from it. And then the next crisis came in 1510, 5 years later. To Luther's unadulterated joy, he was informed by the leader of the monastery that he, along with one of his fellow monks, had been selected in behalf of the monastery to make a visit to Rome to carry out some business for the monastery. And so that these two men were chosen to represent the monastery at Erfurt. And they basically walked the whole way from Germany to Rome. And Luther was so excited because one of the most significant things you could do to acquire salvation was to make a pilgrimage. And the two great sites of pilgrimages were Jerusalem and Rome. And so Luther now was going to be able to go personally to the holy city, and that was worth a huge number of indulgences, which concept we'll explore more later. And though he was still alive and not in purgatory, he couldn't apply the indulgences he would get from this pilgrimage to Rome to himself. He decided to devote this pilgrimage, this trip to Rome, to his grandparents. And so finally, after months of travel, he and his partner arrived in Rome. And it was an experience of raw disillusionment. The first thing that upset him was the immoral lives of the priests in Rome, who openly were involved with prostitutes, both male and female. And that the moral and sexual corruption of the Roman priesthood there in the city was not a secret behind closed doors, but it was openly. It was one big orgy from Luther's perspective. Secondly, the way in which the priests were selling their services for reciting the Mass. They would be paid so much money for saying a Mass. And in order to enhance their profits on that, they would say the Mass as fast as they possibly could, showing no reverence to the elements of the Mass, but simply doing the Mass for personal gain. And Luther saw that and was devastated because in his estimation, before he got there, he said, this is Mecca from a Christian perspective. This is where the holiest of holy men are to be found. At the time, presumably, Julius II was the Pope, who, even from Roman Catholic historians' evaluation, was one of the most corrupt of all popes. He was a Borgia Pope. And he had had the plan of building a new cathedral, or the Mason before he got there. He said, this is Mecca from a Christian perspective. This is where the holiest of holy men are to be found. At the time, presumably, Julius II was the Pope, who, even from Roman Catholic historians' evaluation, was one of the most corrupt of all popes. He was a Borgia Pope.

tall. And so he undertook this massive building project to build a new cathedral or basilica, but he ran out of money. And so the foundation was built, and then it became overgrown with weeds and so on. And the building project was abandoned until later on, until Julius's successor, Leo X, came into power. But we'll see that a little bit later. But the third event, and the most decisive event that got to Luther when he went on his visit to Rome, was his visit to the Scala Sacra, the sacred stairs that were in the Lateran Church, which was the previous basilica for the Pope, the Pope's headquarters. In the Lateran Church was this set of stairs, I don't know, 29 or so many stairs long. And these stairs were part of the judgment hall where Pontius Pilate sat to hear the case of Jesus, and that Jesus presumably walked up and down these stairs during his trial. And so these sacred steps in Jerusalem were rebuilt in front of the Lateran Church. And this became the central point of visit for those who were doing pilgrimages to Rome. Because the idea was that if you could go up these stairs on your knees and on each step recite an Our Father and a Hail Mary, go to the next step on your knees and recite the Hail Mary and the Our Father, and you did that on every step till the top, you would get a certain amount of indulgences that you could use for your family to get them out of purgatory or to reduce their time in purgatory. So Luther, having made this journey to Rome, wanted to go up the stairs on his knees and perform this ritual for the sake of his departed grandparents. Now, if you've ever been to Rome, you know that those sacred stairs are still there at the Lateran Church. I don't know exactly how wide that staircase is. I'm guessing 8 to 10 feet. It's not a narrow stairway. It's a wide stone stairway. And the first time I went to Rome and went to the Lateran Church, in fact, I have to back up and say, our tour guide said, what do you want to see the most? And he expected me to say the Vatican or St. Peter's or this or that, the Colosseum. I said, I want to see the sacred stairs at the Lateran Church. And he did a double take. He said, no tourist ever asked him that. And I said, well, that's what I want to see. So I was on my own pilgrimage, a Luther pilgrim. But anyway, I got to the site. And I wanted to go up the stairs. And I looked, I couldn't get near the stairs. Every square inch of those stairs was occupied by somebody on their knees with their rosaries doing their ritual. And on the wall next to the stairs was this plaque that announced how many indulgences going up this staircase would be worth. Now, we're talking 20th century, 21st century. We're not talking 16th century. And those who think that all of that is gone, all they have to do is go to the sacred steps and you'll see that that practice is still alive and well. And so Luther, in any case, when he got there, he went up the stairs on his hands and knees. And when he got to the top, he stood up and he mumbled to himself these words, "Who knows if it is true?" He had a crisis of whatever faith he had. He had done all the things that the church required of monks and priests to do, and he still had no peace, no hope, no sense of redemption.

0: 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Tomorrow, we'll learn how Martin Luther's struggle led to a rediscovery that would change the church forever. Here's a preview.
1: He wrote these 95 theses, posted them on the church door at Wittenberg, and inviting the rest of the faculty to discuss indulgences and the whole system that it was involved with. Well, some enterprising students saw them and were amazed by them. Without Luther's knowledge or permission, they took these Latin theses, translated them into German, and because of the newly invented Gutenberg press, they were able to duplicate the theses, and within 14 days, a fortnight, 2 weeks, the documents, the theses, were in every village, city, and hamlet in Germany. And it was now wildfire. And that's when people say that's when it all started. Karl Barth, reflecting on it, said Luther had no intention of making this a big public issue. He was going to discuss it simply with his colleagues. But the metaphor that Barth used was, he said that it was like a blind man who was climbing up the stairs in a bell tower, and he lost his balance, and he reached out in the dark and grabbed a hold of the first thing he could hold of, and it was the rope for the church bell. And all of a sudden, the church bell started ringing and waking everybody in town. And that was the result of the theses.
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1: For every breath that I have breathed,
0: rejoice always, pray without ceasing. In everything, give thanks, for this is the will of God in Christ Jesus for you.
1: I am grateful.
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3: Welcome to Bible Q&A with John MacArthur. This is Denny Nugent, opening scripture today to Luke 4:40 as we read, "All those who had any who were sick with various diseases brought them to Jesus, and laying his hands on each one of them, he was healing them." Well, John, we never encounter an instance in the Gospels where Jesus turned someone away. Does the Bible give any insight into why Jesus made healing such a significant part of his ministry?
4: Denny, until the 19th century, there was no cure for any disease. We didn't even discover, as a human race, the pathology of disease until the late 1800s. In fact, one writer says nobody was ever properly diagnosed and cured of anything until 1885. You've got an ancient world full of people who are sick, people who have all kinds of maladies for which there are no remedies, you know, except binding up a broken leg or something. And all of a sudden, Jesus appears and heals everything, day after day after day after day, completely, totally, instantaneously, without rehabilitation, without crutches, without processes. It is absolutely the most divine thing that has ever happened on the face of the earth. Why did Jesus do it? To show, one, his power, but he could have showed his power a lot of ways. More importantly, to show that coupled with that power was divine compassion. That God is a God of power, but he's a God of compassion. He's a God of love. That message was unmistakable in the miracles of Jesus.
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6: Hear the Word. Reading from 1 Peter 1, verses 3 through 5. Blessed be the God and Father of our Lord Jesus Christ, which, according to his abundant mercy, hath begotten us again unto a lively hope by the resurrection of Jesus Christ from the dead, to an inheritance incorruptible and undefiled, and that fadeth not away, reserved in heaven for you, who are kept by the power of God through faith unto salvation, ready to be revealed in the last time.
7: Picture the moment a young man drops to one knee, opens a small ring box, and asks her the question that she has longed to hear. And for a moment, she is speechless, but soon a joyful smile, a gentle tear, and then finally an overjoyed yes. The joy of that moment soon gives way to a flurry of phone calls and texts, an unbridled celebration of family and friend. Such are earthly marriages between a man and a woman. Joyful, wonderful, but temporary. Now, consider a far more glorious and permanent marriage that will never end. Unlike human marriage, in which all bonds are broken by death, the marriage of Christ Jesus and his bride, the church, will never be broken, because death will never enter heaven. The unspeakable news that Jesus Christ is gathering his bride from every corner of this world to come to the wedding feast of the Lamb is almost too wonderful to bear. And yet that is the news that we have been commissioned to declare. 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

0: What's wrong with our world? Why does it seem like hostility so often prevails? Relationships are easily broken, personally, politically, culturally, and internationally. Today on Truth for Life, Alistair Begg looks to the Bible to find the root cause that ultimately underlies all conflict.
1: Daniel chapter 10. In the third year of Cyrus, king of Persia, a word was revealed to Daniel, who was named Belteshazzar. And the word was true, and it was a great conflict. And he understood the word and had understanding of the vision. In those days, I, Daniel, was mourning for 3 weeks. I ate no delicacies, no meat or wine entered my mouth, nor did I anoint myself at all for the full 3 weeks. On the 24th day of the first month, as I was standing on the bank of the great river, that is, the Tigris, I lifted up my eyes and looked, and behold, a man clothed in linen, with a belt of fine gold from Uphaz around his waist. His body was like beryl, his face like the appearance of lightning, his eyes like flaming torches, his arms and legs like the gleam of burnished bronze, and the sound of his words like the sound of a multitude. And I, Daniel, alone saw the vision, for the men who were with me did not see the vision, but a great trembling fell on them, and they fled to hide themselves. So I was left alone and saw this great vision, and no strength was left in me. My radiant appearance was fearfully changed, and I retained no strength. Then I heard the sound of his words, and as I heard the sound of his words, I fell on my face in deep sleep with my face to the ground. And behold, a hand touched me and set me trembling on my hands and knees. And he said to me, O Daniel, man greatly loved, understand the words that I speak to you and stand upright, for now I have been sent to you. And when he had spoken this word to me, I stood up trembling. Then he said to me, fear not, Daniel, for from the first day that you set your heart to understand and humbled yourself before your God, your words have been heard, and I have come because of your words. The prince of the kingdom of Persia withstood me 21 days, but Michael, one of the chief princes, came to help me. For I was left there with the kings of Persia and came to make you understand what is to happen to your people in the latter days. For the vision is for days yet to come. When he had spoken to me according to these words, I turned my face toward the ground and was mute. And behold, one in the likeness of the children of man touched my lips. Then I opened my mouth and spoke. I said to him who stood before me, O my Lord, by reason of the vision, pains have come upon me, and I retain no strength. How can my Lord's servant talk with my Lord? For now no strength remains in me and no breath is left in me. Again one, having the appearance of a man, touched me and strengthened me. And he said, O man greatly loved, fear not, peace be with you, be strong and of good courage. And as he spoke to me, I was strengthened and said, let my Lord speak, for you have strengthened me. Then he said, do you know why I have come to you? But now I will return to fight against the prince of Persia, and when I go out, behold, the prince of Greece will come. But I will tell you what is inscribed in the book of truth. There is none who contends by my side against these, except Michael, your prince. And as for me, in the first year of Darius the Mede, I stood up to confirm and strengthen him. Amen. Well, what is actually wrong with our world this morning? What is wrong with our world? How come it is so unbelievably broken? You may have been asking yourself the question. You may actually have come along to church this morning in the hope that perhaps somewhere along the line you may find an answer to that question, because you're deeply concerned, and understandably so. What is wrong with the world? How do we account for the atrocities of these days? Why is it that in all of our attempts at unity of the nations and of the homes and so on, there is so much conflict in our world? And perhaps most importantly of all, when, if ever, will it all end? This is not just a piece of rhetoric. I'm finding, and I'm sure you're finding too, that these questions abound at the moment. And it makes perfect sense. And it may be of surprise to us, and then perhaps we can pass it on to others, to acknowledge the fact that the 10th chapter of Daniel actually helps us in this matter. That it doesn't help us in a way that is exclusive to the 10th chapter. It is in keeping with the rest of the book, and it enables us to grapple with these kinds of questions. Chapter 10 is the beginning of the closing section of the book. It is largely a vision that is followed by a prolonged prophecy that runs all the way through chapter 11 and into chapter 12. And as we've said so many times in this study, it is absolutely imperative that we don't allow ourselves to be distracted by the debatable details, but instead make sure that we are majoring on the major themes that unfold for us from the text. We have said again and again, quoting the Westminster Confession, that not all parts of the Bible are equally understandable or as easy to understand as other parts, but those parts that relate to the unfolding story of salvation, both in their statements individually and in the impact of them cumulatively, leave a man or a woman in no doubt that salvation belongs to the Lord. Now, it is immediately clear from the reading of the opening verse that Daniel has been made aware of what he refers to as a great conflict. And this word that has come to him has been understood, and he has something of an understanding of the vision. To that vision we will come later in the day, all being well. And what he is making clear to us in recording it for us is that what, if you like, was happening on the ground was tied to conflict in the heavenly realms. That the unfolding drama of history needs to be understood in light of all that the Bible makes clear concerning history. Again, to repeat ourselves, we have said on numerous occasions that the only way that we can really understand world history is with our Bibles. Not that all the events in the unfolding story of history, I haven't found the Battle of Hastings in the Bible, I haven't found Napoleon in the Bible, and so on. But nevertheless, it is the way in which the Bible unfolds the drama of history that we can then say, well, I can begin to make sense of what is going on here. Wouldn't you agree that the events of the last 10 days or so have created the impression in many of us that there is something far deeper, something far more sinister behind these horrific events in our world, and particularly those events which are making clear the fierce opposition of many in our world to the person and work of the Lord Jesus Christ, and consequently to those who name the name of the Lord Jesus Christ. And one of the questions must surely be, why is it that that is the case? Why should it be? Why should it be that the followers of Jesus are so manifestly opposed, unlike the followers of other religious figures? Abraham Kuyper is famous for a lot of things, but his one great quote that most people know reads as follows: "There is not one square inch in the whole domain of our human existence over which Christ, who is sovereign over all, does not cry, 'Mine.' Not one square inch in the entire domain of human existence exists apart from Christ. The person you are sitting next to could not exist, does not exist, apart from Christ. The water that comes out of your tap does not exist apart from Christ. The stars in the sky," and so we can go through, bearing testimony to what Kuyper is saying. Jesus, says Paul when he writes to the Ephesians, has been raised from the dead. He's seated in the heavenly places, far above all rule and authority and power, and above every name that is named, not only in this age, but also in the one to come. Now, Paul is writing that to the church in Ephesus, who are opposed, who find that they are marginalized, who are suffering from all kinds of trials directly related to their affirming of the fact that Jesus is the Savior of all who will come to him in faith. And it is on account of that that the evil one and his minions is opposed to that very reality, and consequently engages in conflict. Now, this is not something that springs up from nowhere. This is the conflict that is announced for us at the very beginning of the Bible in Genesis chapter 3, and to which we refer from time to time, is referred to in theological terms as the proto-evangelion or euangelion. And here it is. God speaks to the serpent, to Satan, and he says, I will put enmity between you and the woman, and between your offspring and her offspring. He shall bruise your head, and you shall bruise his heel. Here you have this prophecy eventually pointing forward to Christ who is to come. And as a result of that, all conflict in the world ultimately may be traced to that one root. Now, you're not going to get this from listening to the news. I don't think I've heard anybody or read in any newspaper this week, anybody say, well, you know, there's no surprise that all this is going on, because after all, we exist with conflict in the heavenly realms. There is a great cosmic battle that ensues in a realm that we do not actually see, and which we are prone to reject as scientific rationalists, as people who say all that we have is now, and all the reality is in the tangible, in the seeable, and in the observable, and so on. And the Bible challenges that. Our fight then, says Paul in Ephesians 6, having identified the triumph of Christ, is not against a physical enemy. It is against organizations and powers that are spiritual. We are up against the unseen power that controls this dark world and spiritual agents from the very headquarters of evil. Now, you're going to have to decide whether you believe this or not. You're going to have to determine whether you're going to bow down under the authority of God's word and realize that the conflict in our world and the opposition to the Lord Jesus and to his people, which is manifest in many parts of our world today, is not simply as a result of political bumbling, ineptitude, a bad attitude on the part of people, but is traceable to the fact that within the corridors of power, within the governments of the world, there are dark and sinister unseen forces that are at work. That the very people who are making decisions unwittingly may be the very agents of these things. That sounds so bizarre, doesn't it? Let me quote Kuyper again in his second most famous quote in the opening, I think, of the Free University of Amsterdam. This is what he says. If once the curtain were pulled back and the spiritual world behind it came to view, it would expose to our spiritual vision a struggle so intense, so convulsive, sweeping everything within its range, that the fiercest battle ever fought on earth would seem by comparison a mere game. It is not here, but it is up there. That is where the real conflict is waged, and our earthly struggle drones in its backlash. The most powerful forces in our world are unseen forces. And we actually live our lives largely, if not in some cases, completely unaware of the spiritual battles that ensue in the heavenly realms. And if we had ever doubted that, surely our studies in Daniel make it perfectly clear to us that God is revealing to his servant 6 centuries BC that the immediacy of the conflict on the ground that the people of God are facing there is emblematic of that which will continue through the ages until in this final great denouement, when Christ, who is all in all, comes, he will usher us into an entirely different realm. Now, that seems like a very long introduction, and I guess it is, but it is purposeful. I want to try and make sure that we set this scene. I then want us to get no further than really just the first two or three verses. We'll come back to the bulk of it later on. I wrote down in my notes just a heading that reads, Daniel, still serving after all these years. And those of you who are Paul Simon fans will recognize just where that notion comes from. Instead of still crazy after all these years, which fits many of us, Daniel is still serving after all these years. Now, it is interesting to me, and I hope to you as well, thereby making it worthy of comment, that this first verse of chapter 10 seems to be directly taking us back to the beginning of the entire book. Identifying the time frame as being in the third year of Cyrus, the king of Persia, a word revealed to Daniel, who was named Belteshazzar. Well, we know he was named Belteshazzar. Why are you mentioning it here? Well, presumably to remind us that what is happening in chapter 10 is directly tied to all that has preceded it. If you go back to Daniel chapter 1 for just a moment, you see there that it is in verse 7 that the chief of the eunuchs gave them their names, and Daniel he called Belteshazzar. And in verse 21, the very final verse of the chapter, and Daniel was there until the first year of King Cyrus. Well, now chapter 10, verse 1, in the third year of Cyrus, king of Persia. I think it's a deliberate reinforcement of these things so that we might recognize that God, who had put him in that position, was still with him, and this Daniel was still serving. You say, well, he was supposed to be there until the first year of the king of King Cyrus, and now it says that in the third year of King Cyrus, he was still there. Oh, yeah. It just said that he'd be there until the first. It didn't say he wouldn't be there for longer than the first. Maybe it was until the first that rounded out his formal service. And after that, he's in a kind of retirement mode. And so by the time we get to year three, he is confronted by this word. He understands something of the vision. And then having given to us this kind of editorial introduction, he's then going to tell us exactly what was going on. Now, as I study this, I thought it would be purposeful to pause for a moment and just recognize three aspects of Daniel's life and service. He is distinguished by his service of the living God. You remember back in chapter 6 when he's in the den of lions and the king, who's had a very broken night of sleep, comes down early in the morning to see if Daniel is still around. And when he cries out in an anguished voice, you remember what it says, he cried out. He came near to the den. This is the 20th verse of Daniel 6. He came near to the den where Daniel was. He cried out in a tone of anguish, declaring, O Daniel, servant of the living God. He didn't say, O Daniel, dreamer of dreams, visionary, Daniel, great leader, Daniel, fantastic administrator. All of those things were true. No, he says, Daniel, servant of the living God. And then he asked, has your God, whom you serve continually, been able to deliver you from the lions? And of course, the answer was yes. And so it is that we have him identified throughout the entire book in relationship to his service of the living God. Well, here are the three words that I want you to get. Number one, to notice that he is faithful, in this respect. By this time, he was an old man. If he'd been taken away at the age of 18 and these years have elapsed that are 70, then he's 88. He's definitely in the second half of his eighth decade. He's the age of some of us here. He's the age of that some of us hope we will one day become. And throughout the book, he has been marked by his faithfulness in two respects particularly. Absolutely faithful in listening to the word of God, and absolutely faithful in seeking the face of God, listening to his word and seeking his face. That was the thing that annoyed his friends and his companions. Why do you have to be this way? Why can't you just be like everybody else? Why do you have to be so engaged with all of this stuff? And that, of course, was the basis of their charge against him, because they knew that they could find him in that situation because of his faithfulness in these regards. He is, if you like, the embodiment of the second half of Isaiah 66:2. This is the one to whom I will look, says the Lord. He who is humble and contrite in spirit and who trembles at my word. And it is in this trembling response to the word of God that we find Daniel here. Now again, it is important to realize that the third year of Cyrus, the king of Persia, is a marker for us to recognize what is going on elsewhere. And here you need to turn to Ezra and to chapter 1 for just a moment in order that you can get a hold of this. Ezra chapter 1 reads, in the first year of Cyrus, king of Persia, that the word of the Lord by the mouth of Jeremiah might be fulfilled, the Lord stirred up the spirit of Cyrus, king of Persia, so that he made a proclamation throughout all of his kingdom and also put it in writing. And so a number of them leave. But interestingly, Daniel doesn't leave. Well, I suppose part of the reason that he wasn't going back is that he didn't want to go back. When you're 86, you presumably don't want to do some of the things that you did when you were 46 or 36 or 26 or even 76. He wasn't as physically commanding as he would have been as a younger man. And after all, there were people like Ezra and Nehemiah and their helpers who were put in position ostensibly in order that they might do the heavy lifting. So Daniel stays. And he does some heavy lifting of his own. What is that heavy lifting? He prays. His faithfulness is revealed in listening to the word of God and seeking the face of God. And as he seeks the face of God, having understood the great conflict that is about to come, he prays for the people of God immediately in their return to Jerusalem and in the awareness of the conflict that will ensue following that return. In other words, quite remarkably, he is committed to a project in which he himself had no immediate part, and the conclusion of which he would not live to see.
0: 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We'll hear more about the vital work of the faithful tomorrow. As we learned in today's message, Jesus is the Savior of all who come to him in faith, and he is sovereign over all, above every name that is named. It is these truths about Jesus that ignite the fury of the evil one, but give confident hope to believers. 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They take a close look at the unique nature of the Lord Jesus and the various ways the Bible describes his character and ministry. For example, in the book you'll learn why Jesus is given names like the Son of Man, or the Suffering Servant, the Lamb on the Throne, why these identities are an encouragement to all believers. Name Above All Names delivers an in-depth exploration of seven qualities of Jesus' identity, offering remarkable insights from two seasoned pastors to give you a well-fortified appreciation for the person and work of Jesus. 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As we get older, we may not be able to do all the things we did in our youth. We may retire from our jobs when we reach a certain age, but we still have work to do for God. 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
2: God has been defanged. He's been tamed. He has become innocuous. In the early chapters of the Institutes of the Christian Religion, written by John Calvin, Calvin makes a statement that goes something like this: "Hence, that dread and terror by which holy men of old trembled before God, as Scripture uniformly relates." What Calvin was saying is this: that there is a pattern to human responses to the presence of God in the Scripture. And it seems that the more righteous the person is described, the more he trembles when he enters the immediate presence of God. There is nothing cavalier or casual about the response of Habakkuk when he meets the holy God. Do you remember Habakkuk's complaint, where he saw all of the degradation and injustices that were sweeping across the landscape in his homeland? And he was so offended by this that he went up into his watchtower and he complained against God, and he said, "God, you are so holy that you can't even behold iniquity. How can you stand by and let all of these things come to pass?" And he said, "I'm going to sit up here and I'm going to wait until God answers my question." And you remember what happened? That when God appeared to Habakkuk, he said, "My lips quivered, my belly trembled, and rottenness entered into my bones." What happened to Job when he waited for the voice of God? And when God showed himself to Job, Job said, "I abhor myself. I repent in dust and ashes. I have spoken once, I'll speak no more. I will take my hand and put it upon my mouth." As Calvin said, the uniform report of sacred Scripture is that every human being, whoever is exposed to the holiness of God, trembles in His presence.
3: 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Dr. Sproul founded Ligonier Ministries to proclaim the holiness of God in all its fullness to as many people as possible. 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
5: This is John MacArthur welcoming you to Portraits of Grace. James said that believers are to receive God's word in humility. I believe that means more than being gentle or willing. I believe it means being teachable. A humble heart is a teachable heart. If you're humble, you'll set aside all resentment, anger, and pride to learn God's truth and apply it to your life. If you love the Lord, you'll seek to obey Him. And as you receive His word, the Holy Spirit will empower you to live according to its principles. That's the essence of a biblical lifestyle and the fruit of receiving the word in humility. May God bless you with a teachable spirit and an ever-increasing eagerness for the truth. This is John MacArthur, hoping you'll join me again for Portraits of Grace.
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7: 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John Piper coming up in about 15 minutes with today's question and answer session on Ask Pastor John. But first, we welcome the late Dr. Bob Cook for today's Walk with the King.
8: All right. Thank you very much. And hello again, radio friends. How in the world are you? You doing all right? I trust so. Bless your heart. I pray that God may use these few words that we have from His Word to bless and encourage and strengthen and inspire you, meet whatever special need you have, and most of all, to spread His precious love across the fabric of your soul. May that be so. Well, we're in 1 Peter chapter 2, and we're talking about the example. For hereunto were ye called. Now, what does the hereunto refer to? When you do well and suffer for it, you take it patiently. Hereunto were ye called, because Christ also suffered for us, leaving us an example that ye should follow His steps. And the last time we got together, we talked about getting under the burden of somebody else's need, even though you are suffering wrongfully. You take it for the glory of God because you love God and you love souls. All right? Now, what is the delineation of this word example? You'll find it then in verse 22 and the verses that follow. He did no sin. Now, that's the first thing that Peter says is the example that Christ left us. He did no sin. Well, you say, Brother Cook, I can't be perfect. Well, that's true. Neither can I. Join the group. All have sinned and come short of the glory of God. And yet it is true that the blessed indwelling Holy Spirit enables you and me to walk in the will of God, and the precious blood of Christ keeps us cleansed. If we walk in the light as He is in the light, what does it mean to walk in the light? It means keep prayed and confessed up to the minute. If we walk in the light as He is in the light, we have fellowship one with another, and the blood of Jesus Christ, His Son, keeps on cleansing us from all sin. And so you can be clean, you can be kept clean. Peter said, you who are kept by the power of God through faith unto salvation, you can be kept clean through faith in the Lord Jesus and the application by faith of His precious cleansing blood shed on Calvary. So that you can be clean at any given time, you can be clean. And so the example is there. Our Lord Jesus was a holy man of God. I'm talking about His humanity now. Of course, He's God, always has been, always will be, second person of the Godhead. But in His humanity, He was a holy human being. Did no sin. That's the number one aspect of the example our Lord Jesus left for you and for me. What is the next thing? Neither was guile found in His mouth. Now, what is guile? Guile is the attempt to motivate other people to do what you want. Guile is the attempt to get your own way without the other person's knowing it. Guile is selfishness with a tuxedo on. Guile is the attempt to motivate another human being to do what you want without his or her knowing it. Guile. Subtlety, and with it a cloak of dishonesty so far as your motivation is concerned. All of these things are part of fallen human nature. You meet them every day, and you find them sometimes in the fabric of your own heart, woven into the pattern of your own behavioral patterns. Is this matter of guile? Of wanting things your own way and of trying to manipulate things and people to get what you want. That's fallen human nature, and we've all got it. Now what are we going to do about it? He left us an example, no guile in his mouth. That's the ideal toward which we look. Looking unto Jesus, the author and finisher of our faith. And every time you look in faith to Christ, he does take care of this matter of guile. 2 Corinthians 10:5 says, bringing every thought into captivity to the obedience of Christ. And being willing to go after any unworthy thing that is contrary to the will of God, Paul says. Guile, what do I do about it? I commit it to Jesus Christ. Remember this, beloved. There are things in your human nature that you cannot handle. I don't think anywhere in the Bible is God telling us that we have to do it ourselves. We have to repent ourselves. Repent and be converted, Peter said, and that's something that you and I have to do for ourselves. Repentance is composed of three concepts, as you Bible students know. To change your thinking, to change your feelings, and to change your direction. Three concepts that are wrapped up in the English word repentance. And that's something that you and I have to do ourselves. Now the goodness of God leadeth thee to repentance, Paul says, so that the blessed Spirit of God convicts us and leads us and sometimes shoves us in the direction of repenting, but we have to do the repenting. And then we commit ourselves by faith to the Lord Jesus Christ. And it is Christ in you, the hope of glory, Paul says. The life which I now live in the flesh, I live by the faith of the Son of God. Christ liveth in me, Paul said to the people in Galatia. So that the secret of this matter of dealing with guile, my tendency to want my own way and to manipulate things and people to get it, my fallen human nature, how do I deal with it? I bring it to the Lord Jesus Christ and I let him handle it. There are some things in your human nature that you never will handle unless you bring them to Jesus and give them to him. Turn them over to him. Cast thy burden upon the Lord, and he shall sustain thee. Casting all your care upon him. We sometimes think of that in terms of the burdens and heartaches that we bear because of life around us. I like to apply it to the things inside of me as well. I'm concerned about me inside. What am I going to do with my sinful heart and my prodigal ways and my thoughts that go wool gathering here and there? What am I going to do with things that I can't control, you ask? You give them to Jesus and let him control them. Christ in you, the hope of glory. As ye have yielded the members of your body servants to unrighteousness, and the result was more iniquity, even so now yield the members of your body unto righteousness, and the result will be holiness of life. You give up to Jesus is what you do. He did no sin, neither was guile found in his mouth. When he was reviled, he reviled not again, and when he suffered, he threatened not. Reviling is talking back, and threatening, of course, is trying to put in action your feelings. What do you do about temper and about the surge of resentment that comes when people treat you wrongly? Do anything about it, or you just sort of incubate it and let it be there? Oh, it's possible to carry resentment for half a century and have it burning and churning and growing in your heart until it affects your body and your mind and your whole outlook. It's possible it's done every day by people who should know better, but they don't. He reviled not again, and he threatened not. What do I do about people who snub me, people who lie about me, people who betray me, people who hurt me? What do I do about them? Number one, I commit them to God. It says, committed himself to him that judgeth righteously. You turn the people and the situation over to God. You know, there's a blessed sense of release when you do that. Have you experienced that? I've been angered by situations. Of course, I'm a human being. I'm more human than most of you, I guess. I've been angered by situations and hurt by them. But I have to tell you that there's a glad sense of release when you say, Lord, you handle this. You take hold of me and handle me, and you handle the situation. You control me. And you commit yourself by faith to the Lord. There's a beautiful sense of release, and you can feel the steam going out of the pressure cooker. Yes, you can. I wonder if you want to try that in your own life. Why hang on to some old hurt that you can't handle? Why don't, by faith, you give it to Jesus? Huh? Bill Bright, my dear friend of many years, told me that on one occasion when he was praying about someone whom he felt was undermining him. You know, Christians do that sometimes with the best of intentions. And he was praying about this, and God's Spirit spoke to him quietly and said, why don't you let him be my problem? And our brother Bright said he stopped right there, and he said, all right, Lord, in Jesus' name, he's your problem. I'll turn him over to you. See, that's what we're talking about. Let go of the hurt. It's there, of course it is, but let go of it. Let Jesus, with his pierced hands, take it over. Let him put the balm, the healing balm of Gilead, on that hurting place in your life. Let go of that resentment that you've had, that feeling of outrage and almost hatred that you have because of the faithlessness of some other human being. Oh, it hurts, and no amount of my talking is going to change how you feel. Right now you're saying to yourself, oh, Cook doesn't know, he doesn't know, he's never gone through what I went through, he doesn't know how I feel. You know you're right. Of course I can't. I've not been there. But you are. And something else is true. Jesus knows. We have a high priest who can be touched with the feeling of our infirmities. He knows how you feel this very minute in a way that Bob Cook never could know, because I don't live inside your skin. But the Lord Jesus Christ knows exactly how you feel, and he's able to help, casting all your care upon him, for he careth for you. We have a high priest who can be touched with the feeling of our infirmities. So let us come boldly to the throne of grace, that we may obtain mercy and find grace to help in time of need. Your first job is to come to Jesus and ask for his mercy, not for his help. That anger that you feel is second cousin to murder. John says so in his epistle. If you're angry, you're just like as if you had murdered the person. Ask for God's mercy and then ask for his grace. Ask him to handle that whole thing so that your heart is sweet and tender once again. Is that too hard for you to take in? Oh, I know that I cannot possibly begin to approximate how you may feel, beloved, because of what you have been through. That isn't my point. I'm not lecturing you. I'm only pleading with you by faith, just like you trusted Jesus to save you. Colossians 2:6 says, as you received Christ Jesus as Lord, so live every day in him. Same process by faith. Absolutely. Nothing in my hand I bring, simply to thy cross I cling, just as I am without one plea. You know, that's the way you came to Christ to be saved, wasn't it? So you come with this hurt. You come with this feeling of outrage. You come with this feeling of resentment. You come with this feeling of having been put upon, suffering wrongfully, all the rest of it. You say, Jesus, you died for me, and you live for me, and you're interceding for me, and I give this by faith to you. From here on out, it's your problem. Oh, beloved, I can tell you, there'll be a glad sense of release. Yes, there will. Hallelujah, it's so true. You try it for yourself. Dear Heavenly Father, today, help us to have the grace to turn our needs and our burdens and our hurts over to thee so Jesus can handle them. I pray in his precious name, amen. Till I meet you once again by way of radio, walk with the King today and be a blessing.
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0: questions about God himself and his ways. Well, today we set out to try and answer one of your questions on Ask Pastor John, a weekday feature from Desiring God here on Family Radio. Listeners, send me questions. I find the best ones and put them to longtime pastor and author John Piper. And together we open our Bibles for answers. I'm your host, Tony Ranke, with today's question. Well, we all want to be loved by God, but why? Why do you want to be loved by God? Is it to escape eternal judgment? Is it to be freed from the guilt of sin? Is it to have a clean conscience? Or is it because the consequences of sin have made a mess of your life? Why do you want to be loved by God? This was the topic taken up by John Piper in a sermon nearly 20 years ago, a clip sent in to us from a listener out there. Here's Pastor John preaching in 2001.
1: Now a certain man was sick, John 11:1. Now a certain man was sick, Lazarus of Bethany, the village of Mary and her sister Martha. It was the Mary who anointed the Lord with ointment and wiped his feet with her hair. So this is clearly a picture of sweetness and love. Mary loved Jesus, and Jesus loved Mary. Mark that word, love. It will show up several more times. It was this woman whose brother Lazarus was sick. Verse 3. So the sisters sent word to him, saying, Lord, behold, he whom you love, there it is, he whom you love is sick. But when Jesus heard this, he said, this sickness is not to end in death, but for the glory of God, so that the Son of God may be glorified in it. So now you have two profound realities on the table. Love and glory. The love of Christ and the glory of Christ. And my question is, how do they relate to each other? Verse 5. Now Jesus loved Martha and her sister and Lazarus. So, verse 6, so when he heard that he was sick, he stayed 2 days longer in the place where he was and let him die. Notice three things. One, Jesus chose to let Lazarus die. Two, he was motivated in this by his zeal for the glory of God to be manifest. Verse 4. Third, this motivation is love. Do you see the word so or therefore at the beginning of verse 6? Do you see what it's preceded by and followed by? It's preceded by Jesus loved Martha. Jesus loved Mary. Jesus loved the dying man, Lazarus. Therefore, he did not go heal him, but stayed 2 days longer where he was and saw to it that he died. Now, what on earth could possibly turn that into love? Verse 4. This is not going to end in death. This is all about the glory of God, that the Son of God may be glorified in him. So here's my definition of the love of God based on this text. God's love is his doing whatever needs to be done at whatever cost so that we will see and be satisfied with the glory of God in Jesus Christ. Let me say it again. The love of God is his doing whatever needs to be done at whatever cost to himself or to us, so that we

0: and be satisfied by the love of God in Christ forever and ever. Let me confirm this with John 17, 24. Here's Jesus praying for us, and he loves us in this prayer. Oh, how he loves us in this prayer. John 17, 24. Father, I desire that they also whom you have given me may be with me where I am, so that they may see my glory. If Jesus loves you and prays for you, do you know what he finally asks for you? That you may see him. The ultimate answer to the prayer of love is, show them my glory, Father. Show them my glory. And they will have arrived at ultimate satisfaction. So what does love do when we cry out, help me, love me, forgive me? God says, I will engage all my might, and the life of my son to give you what you need most. Me! A fellowship with me, a sight of me, an enjoyment of me. I said this in Orlando Friday night to a group called the Ivy Jungle. And a man came up to me afterwards and he said, now wait a minute. He opened his Bible to John 3:16. He said, this is the verse I know. This is the verse I love. How does what you just said fit into this verse? For God so loved the world that he gave his only son, that whosoever believes in him would not perish, but have eternal life. And I said, it fits like this. John 17, 3. This is eternal life, that they know you, Father, and Jesus Christ, whom you have sent. Why do you want to be loved by God? Yes, not to perish. Yes, not to go to hell. Yes, not to have a guilty conscience anymore. Yes, to have the marriage put back together. But if that's all you want, you don't know him. You don't know him. It's for life. And what is life? It is to know him and his son. It's to fellowship with him. It's to behold him. It's to be satisfied with him. It's to enjoy him until Christ becomes our treasure. We don't know what it is to be loved by God.
1: Powerful. Yeah, that is why we want to be loved by God, to get him, to enjoy him, to be satisfied in him. Reminds me of Pastor John's excellent book, God is the Gospel. If you have not checked out that book, God is the Gospel, do so. It's great. It's available right now. 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You can get it right now. This sermon clip today was sent from John Piper's sermon on 2 Corinthians 12, titled Thankful for the Love of God, preached on November 18th, 2001. Stacy, a man in Charleston, North Carolina, sent it to us with this testimony. I was a homesick freshman in college when I first heard this, he said. It impacted me because it was the first time that I understood that the love of God for us is not primarily meant to save me from hell, but to bring me home to God. This was revolutionary for me, and now I see this more and more as I grow closer with God, and still in the midst of some homesickness 6 years later. But his keeping me from my earthly home has allowed me to know his love like I never even knew it before. That's so good. Thank you for listening to today's sermon clip. All of our clips are now crowdsourced. 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
3: 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Make a joyful noise unto God, all ye lands. Sing forth the honor of his name. Make his praise glorious. Say unto God, how terrible art thou in thy works! Through the greatness of thy power shall thine enemies submit themselves unto thee. All the earth shall worship thee, and shall sing unto thee. They shall sing to thy name. Selah. 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
4: 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No catch, no fine print. It's yours. Can you imagine the joy, the relief? How would your life change? Well, now imagine that letter never reaches you. The gift is still yours, but you don't know it exists. That's a picture of millions of people who have never heard the gospel. The greatest gift God has ever given isn't wealth that fades away. It's the forgiveness of sins, eternal life through Jesus Christ, and as Ephesians 1 reminds us, every spiritual blessing in the heavenly places in Christ. 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
5: Well, thanks for listening. I'm Steve Hiller. Glad you're here on this Tuesday and hope you'll stick around. We've got some great music coming up throughout this afternoon. And we're going to spend a little time taking a look at how we can grow in wisdom, character, self-control, if we want to mature in our walk with Christ and be growing in our Christian life. What are some of the things that we need to be pursuing? So we'll spend some time looking at that. But right now, Selah, my Jesus, I love thee, here on Family Radio.

Ezekiel chapter 38, verse 23. So I will show my greatness and my holiness and make myself known in the eyes of many nations. 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

You know, you hear people talk about having joy regardless of circumstances because of your relationship with Christ, but you're going through a hard time and joy seems hard to come by. 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

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Pray without ceasing. In everything, give thanks. For this is the will of God in Christ Jesus for you. 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

0: You know, if you want to grow in wisdom and in character and self-control, there are some things that we can do to help us grow in those ways. You're listening to Family Radio. I'm Steve Hiller. And Peter, when he was writing, he says that in Christ, we have everything we need for life and godliness. And Peter says, for this reason, make every effort to supplement your faith with virtue, and virtue with knowledge, and knowledge with self-control. You know, Peter has this emphasis on our effort to pursue these things, but to do so in the power of the Holy Spirit. He says, make every effort to add these things to your faith. Go after them. God's given you power. So, in a sense, stretch yourself out in pursuit of these things, like virtue or moral excellence. If you want to be a fruitful Christian, you need to grow in virtue or goodness. The sheer moral excellence of Jesus' life should compel us. And a reflection of that goodness in our lives is going to be compelling to others. So as we make an effort to grow in that, one of the things we can be asking ourselves is, how can we become more active in doing good to others? So pursue virtue. We'll take a look at a couple more things in just a few minutes here on Family Radio.
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2: Think about how you as a Christian speak to people who are outside the church. How do you do this? Do you do so with grace or kind of in an obnoxious sort of way? Do you season your speech with salt or you do season it with acid? How are you conducting your conversations toward unbelievers? Paul tells us in Colossians chapter 4 to walk in wisdom toward outsiders, making the best use of the time. Let your speech always be gracious, he says. Season with salt so that you may know how you ought to answer each person. First of all, to act wisely toward outsiders, not foolishly, and to take advantage of every opportunity we have when speaking with those outside the church to speak the truth, but to do so in a way that's attractive and gracious, not obnoxious, not in your face, not that's designed to tear them down, and to season our conversations with salt so that they're not tasteless and inept, but full of grace and truth and wisdom that's appropriate for the person with whom we are dialoguing, so that in hearing the truth coming from our mouth out of love and grace and wisdom, they may be more open to the work of repentance that the Spirit will use our words to bring into them. So as you're talking with outsiders, act wisely, speak wisely, graciously, and season each conversation with truth and with love.
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I'm Steve Hiller, and we were just talking about how Peter, in his second letter, said that we need to supplement our faith with virtue and virtue with knowledge. We were just looking at how virtue is really the pursuit of growing in moral excellence, but then knowledge or practical wisdom could be another way to say that. And if you want to be a fruitful Christian, we need to grow in wisdom. And this happens as God's word is learned and believed and applied and obeyed. You think of David, who wrote in Psalm 119, "Your word is a lamp to my feet, a light to my path." As we gain knowledge, we're going to find direction and wisdom and a foundation, stability, as we meditate on God's word. So here's my question for all of us, myself included. Are we taking full advantage of the opportunities available for learning God's word?

Psalm 91, verses 14 and 15. Because he has loved me, therefore I will deliver him. I will set him securely on high, because he has known my name. He will call upon me, and I will answer him. I will be with him in trouble. I will rescue him and honor him.

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1: Hear the Word. Reading from Ephesians 1, verses 3 through 5. Blessed be the God and Father of our Lord Jesus Christ, who hath blessed us with all spiritual blessings in heavenly places in Christ, according as he hath chosen us in him before the foundation of the world, that we should be holy and without blame before him in love, having predestinated us unto the adoption of children by Jesus Christ to himself, according to the good pleasure of his will.
2: Picture the moment a young man drops to one knee, opens a small ring box, and asks her the question that she has longed to hear. And for a moment, she is speechless, but soon a joyful smile, a gentle tear, and then finally an overjoyed yes. The joy of that moment soon gives way to a flurry of phone calls and texts, an unbridled celebration of family and friend. Such are earthly marriages between a man and a woman. Joyful, wonderful, but temporary. Now, consider a far more glorious and permanent marriage that will never end. Unlike human marriage, in which all bonds are broken by death, the marriage of Christ Jesus and his bride, the church, will never be broken, because death will never enter heaven. The unspeakable news that Jesus Christ is gathering his bride from every corner of this world to come to the wedding feast of the Lamb is almost too wonderful to bear. And yet that is the news that we have been commissioned to declare. Will you rejoice together with us and come join us financially in spreading this incredible message? 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
3: I'm Steve Hiller. Thanks for listening. And if I were to ask you, who is the most impulsive man in the New Testament, who would come to mind? I'm going to guess for the vast majority of us, if not everybody, you're going to say Peter. And I think about how we see Peter when he was walking with Jesus being impulsive. Yet later in his life, when Peter was writing about how in Christ we have everything we need for life and godliness, he tells us there are things that we can go after, to pursue, to grow in, like virtue and knowledge. We've looked at those. But he also says self-control. You know, that is growth. Peter, being the most impulsive man in the New Testament, then this trusted apostle, an early pillar of the New Testament church, saying, go after self-control. That's growth. And you know, if it can happen for him, it can happen for us. So where do we need to exercise more self-control? Maybe it's in eating and drinking, or what we watch, or how little we sleep, how we handle our money. Maybe it's our temper, our tongue. But as you think about those couple of verses in 2 Peter chapter 1, to pursue knowledge, virtue, self-control, I think it's a good challenge for all of us today.

0: Well, you know, my brother Dave was always one of those people who took the rough path. One day, I got a call from Dave, and Dave said, "Canon, you aren't going to believe it. It's like I finally get it about God." And in the background, blaring over the radio, was Mercy Me's song, "I Can Only Imagine."
1: I can

0: weeks later, we were waiting for him to come to a football game, and he never showed up. We got word later that he had passed away and gone home to heaven, and I had the privilege of sharing with my parents, "Don't worry, Dave is with the Lord."
1: Therefore, if anyone is in Christ, he is a new creation. Old things have passed away. Behold, all things have become new.
2: I can only imagine.
0: Because God is faithful. 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

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And that's a love that we're compelled to tell others about. But sometimes as we share the gospel with the unreceptive audience, we can avoid some of those difficult conversations. And if you do, you're not alone. But we want to encourage you, maybe even help you out. And so you can get a free audiobook called The Art of Disagreeing, How to Keep Calm and Stay Friends in Hard Conversations. 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

not by works of righteousness which we have done, but according to his mercy he saved us through the washing of regeneration and renewing of the Holy Spirit. Family Radio.

You know, the love of God is overwhelming, isn't it? And the fact that he pours out grace upon grace in our lives, he gives us gifts, he invites us to go deeper in relationship with him. And we've been looking at that this afternoon and how Peter tells us that there are some things that we can go after in the power of the Holy Spirit. And we were talking about pursuing virtue and knowledge and self-control just a few minutes ago. But Peter didn't stop there. He said, self-control, once you're pursuing that, do that with steadfastness. What's that? Well, pressing on. We were talking earlier about how Peter was an impulsive person, and the impulsive person can give up really easily. They're kind of pushed around by what they feel. And when impulse gets fed up, you want to give up. We need to grow out of that, right? So I think a good question to ask ourselves today is there an area in our life where we know we need to be growing, but we feel like giving up? We can ask God to grow steadfastness in us.

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I'm Steve Hiller, and we've been looking at Peter in his second letter in chapter one, how he tells us that there are some things that we can go after. We've looked at things like self-control and virtue and knowledge, steadfastness. But he goes on from there and he says, and steadfastness with goodness, and goodness with brotherly affection, and brotherly affection with love. All virtues that Peter's encouraging us to go after in the power of the Holy Spirit. But what is godliness exactly? Came across this definition recently and I liked it. It said, godliness is a life that flows from a passion for God. And how do we refresh that, grow in that? Well, worship is a way. This kind of love is the source of our love for other Christians and our love for the world. And so if we are going to be pouring out a godly kind of love on those around us, then we need to be growing in that kind of relationship with Christ himself. And one of the ways that we, I think, can refresh ourselves and feed ourselves in that is to worship God, to remember who he is, what he has done for us, praise him for that. And so what kind of priority does worship and does prayer have in your life? And how does that affect your love for those in Christ that God has placed around you?

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1: 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Reading from Proverbs 3, verses 13 through 17. Happy is the man that findeth wisdom, and the man that getteth understanding. For the merchandise of it is better than merchandise of silver, and the gain thereof than fine gold. She is more precious than rubies, and all the things that canst desire are not to be compared unto her. Length of days is in her right hand, and in her left hand riches and honor. Her ways are ways of pleasantness, and all her paths are peace.
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3: We were talking just a few minutes ago here on Family Radio about how, as we grow in our love for Christ, that love is to spill out on those around us. We can grow then in having a generous spirit towards other believers, because we have a growing love for Christ. And Peter tells us in 2 Peter chapter 1 that we are to pursue this quality of growing in brotherly affection, or having a generous spirit towards other believers. It's been said that the person who is really useful to Christ is always asking, "Well, how can I contribute to the lives of others?" This would be a person who is slow to think the worst and quick to think the best of other believers. Maybe you're aware of a Christian in financial need or in some other sort of need, and you're wondering, how can I help them? Desiring to step into that. Have you been thinking of the worst of someone? What would it look like for you to begin thinking the best of someone?

0: stone.
1: Psalm 145, verses 8 and 9. The Lord is gracious and full of compassion, slow to anger, and great in mercy. The Lord is good to all, and His tender mercies are over all His works.

You're listening to Family Radio. I'm Steve Hiller. And as we really know and grow and experience the love of Christ in our lives, we're not going to be silent. We're going to want to share the love of Christ with others. We're going to want to reach out to and help our brothers and sisters in Christ who are in need. As Peter says, growing in brotherly affection, having that spirit of generosity towards other believers. But then Peter also says, with that, grow in love. And one definition for that kind of love could be Christ's compassion for the world. You know, it's possible to be passionate about reaching the lost, but critical of other Christians. Or we could be generous towards other believers, but heartless towards the lost. God doesn't give us a choice. One of the questions I think we could challenge ourselves with this afternoon is to ask, where can we demonstrate God's compassion for lost people? And as you think about the people that you engage with that are in your sphere, in your circle, somebody that you have the opportunity to encounter, maybe at work, in your neighborhood, do you know somebody who's never really heard the good news of Jesus? A love for Christ and a growing love for Christ hopefully compels us to share that good news with them.

0: 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Maybe you've even said that yourself. 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
2: 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I cannot give a single reason under heaven why God would save me. 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And from all eternity, He determined that the Son's work would not be in vain. And so He determined not just to make salvation possible and then cross His fingers hoping that somebody would take advantage of the ministry of Jesus, but God the Father from all eternity determined to make salvation certain for those whom He has determined to give to His Son.
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Bible tells us that God, in His mercy, takes our sin, and He doesn't just forgive it. He puts it as far as the east is from the west. He puts it behind His back. He remembers it no more. Think about that. The omniscient God, who knows everything, chooses to remember our sin no more. If you are in Christ, there is no condemnation. Your sins are forgiven thanks to His great mercy.

You're listening to Family Radio. Thanks for being here. I was reading some news headlines recently, unfortunately, about another Christian leader who had fallen. And Deuteronomy 22, verse 21, has a great principle that I think we need to seriously think about. Moses wrote in Deuteronomy 22, you need to put away the evil from among you, because it's dangerous and costly not to take temptation seriously. And so many of the people who have fallen into temptation, who have just given in to sin's enticements, many thought that they were strong enough to remain in the midst of that temptation and resist it. But God requires that his people remove evil from their midst. And one of the ways that we can do that is to look around at our environment and say, what are those things that are tempting us to sin? When wickedness surrounds us, we're in danger of becoming, in a sense, anesthetized to sin's destructive potential. I remember talking with a pastor friend of mine a number of years ago, and he's saying, but by the grace of God, I could give into any sort of sin. Another spiritual leader one time saying, within 30 minutes of preaching this sermon, given the right circumstances, I could commit any of those things in the Ten Commandments. We need to assume that we're not immune to temptation. To not underestimate the craftiness of the evil one. We'll talk a little bit more about this coming up in just a few minutes on Family Radio.